are just amazing. I'm just going to get straight into it because Jisoo, well, it's a vibe. No, it's actually a click. 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

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I'm Emerson Unger. If you like what you hear, think about becoming a WBAI buddy in the name of K-Wave USA. 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And if you become a buddy in the name of K-Wave USA, it would show the powers that be that you love this music as much as I do, hopefully. That being said, let's get back to the music because I've got the one, the only, Minho of Shiny with Make It Hot. And we gon' make it hot.

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Brand new music from Eyelids. I love these girls. They're just so adorbs. This is GRWM or Get Ready With Me. Oh, yeah. 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

K-Wave USA on WBAI New York at 99.5. I'm Emerson Unger. You know K-Wave USA, we're the show that plays nothing but K-pop. Yeah, that's Korean pop music. And we're the OG. We are the original K-pop show here in New York. Yeah, the original one. Don't worry, we always play new music, though. We're still hip, we're still young. That being said, I do have new music from Evan. Yes, Evan has finally put out his full album. I thought what he said very powerful, you know, very, very powerful about him and kind of his departure from Enhypen and his identity as Hyesung. So I just, if you just want to Google it, I thought it was really, really touching how he just kind of, you know, has been navigating the waters. But do take a listen because this is Death of Me on K-Wave USA.

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I'm Emerson Unger, and I got the one, the only Monster X with Magic. 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

listening to K-Wave USA on WBAI New York at 99.5. It's Emerson Unger, and can we talk Felix from Stray Kids? Because, boy, you got to slow it down. 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

listening to K-Wave USA on WBAI New York at 99.5. I'm Emerson Unger, and it is that time of the show. When it is over and we gotta go, but you know me, I'm a generous soul, so I'm gonna leave you with one more great song. And this song, I mean, it literally caught me by surprise yesterday when I saw them that they dropped it. I got so emotional. My bias, BTS/SHINee. But my bias record has always been Pentagon. The boys have kind of had this like really bumpy career path. You know, there's been a lot of controversy. There's been a lot of ups and downs, a lot of shakeups. But for them to come back for a 10th year anniversary, I love it. And I'm so here for it. Oh my gosh. I just like almost started to cry. I was like, is that Huey? Oh my gosh, that's Kino. My bias in Pentagon. So my bias records are back with brand new music. This is Coward, which I feel like they are not, but take a listen on KWVSA.

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3: 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The ID number is 778-0834. Again, the next WBAI Community Advisory Board meeting will be held on Sunday, September 20th at 1 p.m. The dial-in number is 848-220-3200. The ID number is 778-0834. 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

0: What's up, good people of New York City, tri-state area, and the world tuning in on WBAI.org. This is The Sweet Spot. It's Saturday night. It's time to groove, y'all. I'm Baby K. He is
1: DJ Kyle McNeil, also known as the Big Uncle Kyle.
0: Big Unk in the building. And we are here to release the pressure. I feel like I've been saying there's a lot going on for several years now, every Saturday night. and when we were on Tuesdays, too.
1: Yes, that's true.
0: It's been a long few years.
1: It's been a stretch. Unfortunately, it hasn't been a good stretch. But as they say, we got to keep on keeping on.
0: Yes, we do. And we will. Together. Community. That's what community radio is all about. Of course, the legendary airways of WBAI 99.5 FM. So honored to actually broadcast on this legendary station. Tonight, we're going to hear a few throwbacks, a few classics. I want you to sing along. I want you to leave your burden on the dance floor, right? Take a break with us. Take a breath with us. Take a twirl on the dance floor with us, if you will.
1: Well, I mean, we just have to enjoy the time that we have with on this earth together, because, you know, life can be so fleeting. So just enjoy the time that we have.
0: That's right. And life is wild. So definitely keep it locked on WBAI. What we're going to do right now is give you a little musical medicine. It's been a very intense week. I felt like this last week was years long. We are going to celebrate ourselves. We're going to celebrate our community. We're going to celebrate you. This is Baby K for The Sweet Spot.
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This is Baby K for the Sweet Spot, WBAI Pacifica Radio in New York.

Yeah, those are some funky vibes. Because you know it's Saturday night. And when it's Saturday night, it's the sweet spot. With your host, DJ's Baby K. And DJ's Kyle McNeil. 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

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New York City. Let's go, let's go, let's go.

0: Hey, friends and future friends, and also, hey, haters. If there are any ops listening in, as the kids say, hello to you too, right? 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What y'all think? Did you like those classics? Did you like the house music? Let us know what's going on. You can follow us. Instagram is Sweet Spot NYC. Facebook is Sweet Spot NY. And check out what we're doing, what we're up to personally, professionally, and on and on and on and on. So also, we're going to get the Mixcloud popping as well. And that Mixcloud is DJ Baby K Love. So it's the Sweet Spot, right? So we're going to have that. There's a lot of our interviews that are listed on there right now, and a few specialty mixes of, it's kind of collections arranged by year, bangers from the 70s. So you can check out that, the Sweet Spot, right? The Sweet Spot, DJ Baby K Love. And yeah, follow us, let us know how you're doing, let us know what you like, let us know what you want to hear. We do this together, we build this together. 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And I know many of you are already buddies, and we really, really appreciate that. We are, as I said, under attack. Resources are slim right now. It's hard out there. So that being said, we want to ask you to give what you can. So many people have been silenced already, right? So this is real. This is happening. We are going to stand strong, but we can only stand strong if we can do so together. So that means that we need your help to keep the lights on and keep our signal strong. So make that donation. You can also, if you'd like to call to make a donation, what's the number, Kyle?
1: The number is 833-WBAI-NYC. Again, that number is 1-833-WBAI-NYC.
0: That's great. So please do so. The website again is WBAI.org. We appreciate you tuning in. We will be back next week with another show. I'm going to bring some secret items for y'all. And I just have so much fun doing this every Saturday night. So thank you so much for tuning in. We appreciate you. We love you. And have a beautiful, fabulous week despite all of the madness. Know that you are loved and you are special and you are part of our community. Peace.
1: Peace and love.

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1: M, baby.
0: How you doing, Tina?
1: How are you, Ram?
0: Only you, Tina, only you. 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And we are going all the way till 2 o'clock in the morning. We are just after the midnight hour here on this Saturday night, Sunday morning, whichever way you, you orient yourself. I don't know what you believe with that, Tina, but, it's still Saturday night for me. So
1: it's Saturday night.
0: That's how I feel. And I appreciate you feel that as well. Well, hopefully everybody's having a good Saturday night. You having a good Saturday night, Tina?
1: I am. I can't, you know what? I think I got my day and nights mixed up because of the work that I've been doing.
0: Oh, good, good.
1: And I ended up sleeping like from 11 o'clock this morning until like 10 o'clock tonight.
0: Wow.
1: And not knowing what day it was.
0: Well, at least you're very well rested at this point, you know?
1: Yeah, but then that means I'm not going to go to sleep.
0: Oh, that's true.
1: Which means the cycle continues.
0: That's true.
1: You know,
0: that's a problem cycle. I've lived that cycle myself. It's not a great
1: cycle. Oh my God. You know, it's like a like a baby. You know, when the babies get their day and nights mixed up.
0: Right. Then it's trauma for the parents. I already know. Yeah.
1: Okay.
0: Well, I think, our colleague DJ Black Icon One is, unconscious right now. He is taking the night off. He is
1: probably
0: floating somewhere in a remedy for his ailments. And, we wish him the best for the rest of this evening. So there will be no Black Icon One.
1: Did you meet up with him today at St. Nicholas Park?
0: I did not. I was not able to go out there for that.

0: know, Icon is, you know, older. You know, we're not spring chickens. And, you know, you can't, you know, even though it's a day party, you still got to kind of take a nap.
1: Yeah, he's definitely an autumn chicken at this point. You know, maybe even a winter chicken at this point, you know. So, yeah, we gotta let him recuperate and recover and all that good stuff. So, you know, he'll be back next week.
0: He'll be back next week.
1: Yeah.
0: And who knows? He may roll over and, you know, pop up.
1: But you never know. You never know. We'll keep the line open for him as we do, you know. Well, shout out also to Indy's House Party, our eternal member here, the fourth member of the crew. Always got to send love to Indy's House Party. And we should let people know that it was 2 years ago, almost.
0: Yeah,
1: that we started this endeavor. We are on the brink of 2 full years of Groove Lines Radio.
0: How fast has time flown?
1: I feel like it's still July. Like, I don't know what's going on with the... No, I know that hurts your feelings because September is a big month for Tina. I know Tina is happy that September is here.
0: Oh, yeah, sugar. Oh, it is my birthday month. And my actual birthday was this past Wednesday, September 9th. But I celebrate the whole month of August. So I start...
1: The month of August.
0: The whole month of Virgo. The whole month of Virgo. You're right. I started in August and I take it all the way to, you know, the first day of Libra.
1: Hey, nothing wrong with that. We make it this far. We got to celebrate as much as we can, you know?
0: Listen, there's been too many opportunities that I could have been done checked out. Right. So while I'm checked in, I'm going to celebrate, baby.
1: Let's do that. Well, happy belated and happy birthday, because it's not belated.
0: Oh, it ain't belated. That's right.
1: Well, happy birthday month to you. We will be saying that and celebrating as we continue on through the month. And we got a lot of other good stuff going on. We're cooking up some things for ADE. We're trying to work on some things here in New York City. So, you know, keep your ears locked to the radio.
0: Listen, 2026 is an exciting year. So, we going to be doing some things, and some more things.
1: That's right. So you got to keep it locked here at WBAI 99.5.
0: I did it for you. I appreciate you for that.
1: That was a little gift. That was a blessing. I appreciate that. Well, let's jump into the mix. I'm gonna jump into the mix. It's DJ.
0: What do you got for us this week?
1: I'm gonna start off with a little bit of Risk Assessment. This song called "If You," and I think that'll set the mood right. And then we'll see where it goes from there. I got a couple of little things I'm gonna try to see how I can work in there. But you know, we'll get into it and see how it rolls. We go all the way till 2 o'clock, house music all the way into the morning, you know.
0: Yes.
1: And then you know, of course, at the 2 o'clock hour, we hand you over to the Peter Beauchamp Experience. So we're just you know, we're just keeping the vibes going. Shout out to the Sweet Spot crew, and shout out to you listening whichever way you happen to be listening. Don't forget WBAI.org. 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
0: Mm-hmm.
1: Please contribute to this station if you like anything that you've ever heard at this station, because all of us need all the help that we can get. 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Excuse me.
0: When you go there, you will become a BAI buddy by making a donation. And the wonderful thing about this is that it's reoccurring. So every month, without question, without fail, that money will automatically come out and come to BAI. So you don't have to stress out about it. Oh my God, I forgot. No, baby, you right on time, okay? And that would make you a BAI buddy, baby.
1: That's right. And speaking of right on time, we have somebody who did pop up into
0: Look at that. Woo, your dance daddy.
2: Can y'all hear me?
1: Yes.
0: Yes, sir.
2: What's going on, folks?
0: How you feeling?
1: What planet are you on right now?
2: I like how certain people are talking about me, but that's I didn't think I heard that.
1: We're just making sure you're all right, you know?
0: You're not a spring chicken, you're an autumn chicken. And, you know, autumn chickens need a little more
1: seasoning, yes. A little more time in the oven, I think. Yeah.
2: Whatever.
0: A little tenderizing.
1: How you feeling, Mr. Icon?
2: Whatever. I'm in pain, but, you know, it is what it is.
1: How was the event earlier today?
2: It was nice. It was nice. Imagine NYC. Folks, they did a great job out there in Harlem. There's a lot of stuff for the kids to do. Different vendors.

0: was happening. They had stuff for the children, and they were doing drawings on the ground, you know, like skellies and stuff like that.
1: Oh, wow.
0: So they kept the kids very, very...
2: Entertained,
0: yeah. And the DJs were on point. DJ Akua, yeah, Ikua, this is sister. She's dope. You're going to hear her on the House of Harlem radio show. We're supposed to get her up on the station. And this young brother, I don't remember his name, but he did his thing. And I just came on with the classic hip-hop and some classic reggae. And then we jumped into some house.
1: See, y'all know us for the house music that we do up here, but we got some range, y'all. We got some range. I know I kind of got some range, definitely, putting it down with the classics.
0: Did that. And then there was a event at the Schomburg today.
1: That's right.
2: Attica. Yeah.
0: About Attica. That was nice. The BAI audience showed up for that. Hardcore. Big up to Mimi Rosenberg.
1: Nice.
2: Yeah, I saw the picture of you guys. BAI turned out as well. Nice. Good look.
1: Yeah.
0: The BAI audience was there. And it was, it was a great event.
1: Was Brother Kadir out there too?
0: Huh?
1: Was Brother Kadir out there too?
0: Of course he was.
1: Yeah, of course he was. Shout out to Brother Kadir.
0: Of course he was. But, you know, and I was there in pain. Like, oh, my goodness. Big up to our program director, Keziah Glow. She's like, okay, fine, I'll take your butt home.
1: Shout out to Keziah, because I always looking out for all of us.
0: Right.
1: Across the radio spectrum, always taking care of us, and we appreciate her for that. And if you appreciate us, please don't forget, please support this radio station, WBAI.org, WBAI.org, or buddy.WBAI.org.
0: Right. Yeah, it was a good day. Well, listen, I just jumped on early, but I got some things I gotta do, so, and I gotta get this pain to go away. This is it for me. I just wanted to say what's up to the audience. I'll be back with y'all next week for part one of our anniversary celebration.
1: That's right.
0: You know, next week is gonna be, we plan some stuff for the next 2 weeks.
1: Yeah.
0: We're doing the anniversary hard.
1: We're trying to celebrate our anniversary the way Tina celebrates her birthday.
2: Hey. We can do it for a month, baby. Yes. do y'all realize that So Groove Minds Radio is on the cuff of Virgo and Libra.
1: Mm.
2: Right?
1: They're on the edge, yeah.
2: It's right there on the edge, so we could celebrate for the month of Virgo and Libra. I'm just saying.
1: We could just stay celebrating through the rest of 2020.
2: I think we should celebrate all the way to ADE.
1: Well, let's celebrate with some music right now. Thank you, DJ Black Icon One, for stopping by and saying hello. Thank you, Tina, for making everybody aware of all the things that's going on. And let's thank this music. We're going to get into this risk assessment. Something I think y'all might like. It might set the mood just right. This is Groove Lines Radio. Okay. DJ Lil Tiger in the mix. That's me. And keep it locked.

0: WBAI 99.5.
1: Yeah.
0: You're gonna make Icon jealous because you're getting all the effort
1: in. I know. I know. I have to tell you though, that last track, Tweet,
0: yeah.
1: Boogie Tonight.
0: Yeah.
1: I honestly was thinking that's one of my favorite songs.
0: Yeah.
1: One.
0: The original, and right?
1: Number two, the original, yes. Right. And today, when I was trying to get my bearings together, I don't know, I was singing that song in my head and I said, you know what? That's going to be my first project to remix that so that I can really play it. Because I've heard a few versions, but I need a nice deep tech version.
0: Yeah, no, we gotta get a Techno Tina version.
1: Okay.
0: What did you think of that Seamus Haji remix?
1: I like it. You know, when I heard, are you ready? I was like, oh, wait a minute.
0: I got to get out of your head, Tina.
1: I know. I love it. I was like, yeah. I know my neighbor's like, I wish he'd take that song off already so she could shut up.
0: Well, yeah, that was Boogie Tonight, the extended mix, Seamus Haji, I believe I'm saying that right, and that is a flip of the classic Sweet Tweet Tune, Boogie Tonight.
1: Yeah.
0: We had before that another interesting flip of the classic tune, Brighter Days, epically classic tune, Brighter Days. This one retouched by the masters, DJ Spin, Tommy Davis, Gary Hudgens, the gospel anthem mix, The Brighter Days.
1: I like that too.
0: Yeah.
1: I don't like it as much as the original, but I did like it.
0: Yeah, I mean, you can't touch the original. You can touch the original, but you can't come close to the original.
1: Nah.
0: You can just do an interpretation of it.
1: Right.
0: I think it's a creative take.
1: It was definitely a creative take, but, you know, I was like, you know, it's one of those sing-along kind of songs.
0: Oh, yeah.
1: So when it's been retouched, you know, things are not quite the same order.
0: Yeah, so you'd be going
1: to the next part and it's not there. Like, oh, wait, sorry.
0: Well, you know, at Groove Lines Radio, we like to air out different versions of things just to see how the people do with them. You know, we're trying to put all the things out there and see what people think and what people
1: like. I like it, though.
0: Yeah. I think that was a fun one. So before that, Brighter Days, retouched by DJ Spin and crew, the gospel anthem mix, we had Michael Gray and the mighty, mighty Barbara Tucker with I Get Lifted. Thoughts on that one? You digging that?
1: Shout out to Barbara Tucker again. What you was playing all of, you was retouching stuff tonight?
0: I mean, you know.
1: I like it, though.
0: I'm trying to take it in a creative direction. Just see, you know, different flavors of things that y'all might know, you know?
1: Yeah, listen, I was really everything. There was nothing tonight that I didn't like.
0: Nice.
1: Maybe I don't like them as much as the originals.
0: That's fair. That's more than fair.
1: Right, but I do like the retouches. Like, I would play the retouches.
0: Yeah. Well, you know, putting it out there just to see what people think. And thank you for your thoughts, Tina. I appreciate that.
1: Yeah.
0: Of course, the very, very top of the set we had Risk Assessment, If You... And that's kind of how we got things started here at Groove Lines Radio, WBAI 99.5 FM.
1: Uh-huh. If you dare to retouch, you better retouch it right, baby.
0: That's very true. What is Tina working on right now?
1: Oh, man. Tina's working on ADE stuff.
0: What's cooking?
1: I submitted several sessions. One session actually featuring Barbara Tucker. Talking about women, women who move the music, and women who have been in the industry for decades, who are still in the industry, and pretty much how things were, how like the direction it's going, and how we can stay like with the music,
0: right.
1: Stay
0: prominent and important.
1: Yeah. Like, I think that's really great. We're also, doing a session that I'm really proud about with DJ Capella from France. And it is called Freedom on the Dance Floor, what dancers want DJs to know. Mm-hmm. So actually looking at the dance scene from a dancer's perspective, you know, often we hear from the DJs,
0: right.
1: You know, But this is like a love letter from the dancers to the DJ.
0: That's dope. That's
1: really and dope. It's featuring DJ Capella with also Gina Energy Stovall. We call her Energy because she's just a ball of energy, and she's representing the club aspect of it because she's been. You name all the old clubs, she's in it. She's like a true house head. And then also Afro Mimi, we met her in Ibiza and back in, I think, 2015 or 16.
0: Okay.
1: And she was a dancer. She dances along with Barbara Tucker and many others. And she's from that area. She's from the Netherlands. And I wanted to have, you know, a voice from that area.
0: Yeah.
1: So, and she's, you know, younger than us. So... wanted to get her perspective on when she came into it and that kind of thing. So I just think it's going to be pretty cool. And it's interactive because at some point after questions and answers, then DJ Capella is going to, you know, teach a step or two.
0: Ooh, I like it.
1: So, yeah. So that's what I'm working on. And of course, something for the Lady DJ Alliance, which is a part of Worldwide DJ Network. So I'm trying to put together a panel with them as well so that the ladies are represented because we are often unrepresented.
0: And need to be better represented.
1: Okay. So, yeah, that's the plan. So that's all I'm working on while you got me two-stepping on the keyboard.
0: I do what I do. And shout out to also to DJ Black Icon 1, who's going to be DJing official ADE event.
1: And he's also, I got him down as a moderator for the Barbara Tucker session because DJ Black Icon 1, if you guys don't know, is like a walking musical encyclopedia.
0: He really is.
1: Okay. There hasn't been a topic that has come up that he isn't knowledgeable on. And not just a know-it-all, but a real know-it-all.
0: Yeah, he knows the music, he knows the history, and got a great ear for all of it. And he has thoughts, and he is not afraid to share his thoughts, and we are happy for that.
1: He's your dance daddy.
0: He is your dance daddy. He'll be back next week. He is taking the night off. He had a busy day up in Harlem today, DJing live for the people. So he has more than earned a little bit of space in the place time, as I think he might be doing. You know, a little R&R. Yeah, a lot of R&R, you know, if you will.
1: I bet he's working.
0: Yeah, he's doing something. He's doing something. Yeah, we've been talking about a little bit of stuff that's got coming up at ADE, which is the Amsterdam Dance Event that's coming up in Amsterdam in October, last half of October, I believe the 20th through the 25th or the 26th, I believe, something like that. We're going to be out there holding it down for WBAI, holding it down for our partner stations, holding it down for New York City.
1: Yeah.
0: And beyond. And
1: Worldwide DJ Network.
0: Yeah, I was
1: going to
0: say, you got to shout that out too, you know? Yeah. So, you know, hopefully.
1: Wait a minute, Lil Tyka. Hold on. Uh-oh. Hold on to pull back just a little bit because I understand that you're playing also at the Let's Go Deeper party.
0: Okay. We're putting that out there. Okay. I'm ready.
1: You, Black Icon, DJ. I call him Creme de la Creme.
0: Yeah, we got to let him know, too. If he's listening in, looks like we got something set up for you, Mr. Creme.
1: Yeah, we're working on it. So I'm speaking it into existence.
0: I feel that.
1: You know, we're going to be in the place, and who knows? We'll probably record it, you know, and maybe if we can swing it, maybe we'll be live. I don't know, but all I know... the place to be is going to be where we at.
0: That's right.
1: In the Netherlands.
0: That's right.
1: Okay, in October.
0: That's right. We will give you more and more updates, especially in the coming weeks as we celebrate 2 years of being on the air here at WBAI. We're previewing the multi-week celebration that we'll be doing to celebrate 2 years here at WBAI starting next week. But, you know, you can go ahead and start now because it's already September and, you know, that's how we do things. So, yeah.
1: That's how I do, boo.
0: And we're still celebrating Tina. Happy birthday, Tina. Tina is celebrating on all things. So she's going to be riding a cloud going into October and going into ADE. So for those of you
1: I know.
0: For those of you who will be out there, make sure to look for us and find us and figure out what we got going on. And we will definitely communicate more of that to you. And yeah, shout out once again to Indy's House Party, always member of the crew, our Jarobi of the crew, and shout out to DJ Black Icon One. Shout out to this I am TinaDixon.com, and I'm gonna shout myself out, DJ Lil Tiger. We are all holding it down here. Thank you, only you, Tina, holding it down here at WBAI 99.5 FM.
1: Woo!
0: And this is Groove Lines Radio. We got another hour of house music, got a little bit more than an hour of house music before we turn things over to Peter Beauchamp, the Peter Beauchamp Experience, aka All Mixed Up with Peter Beauchamp. But we are in the mix with Groove Lines Radio right now. And I think you got anything else you want to tell the people before I jump back into it?
1: No, I'm just curious to know where else we going impulsive travel. Yeah, I'm just excited.
0: I mix my house music quite impulsively, so we'll see which way it goes. We're gonna take you, let's see which direction. We're going to take you into this damn swindle right now.
1: Listen, I got my seatbelt on. Let's roll, baby.
0: All right, let's do it. I almost said the wrong show name. Groove Lines Radio, WBAI 99.5 FM. Let's get back in the mix. DJ Lil Tiger, that's me. Yep.

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1: 99.5. F them again. Oh, my God.
0: How are you feeling about that, Tina?
1: Oh, my God.
0: Yeah.
1: Yo, okay?
0: Just throwing some things out there, you know. Seeing.
1: Are you okay? Because I was like, yo, is he getting weed on the show? He going.
0: Well, that was just Megatronic. Speaking of women making contribution into the music, Megatronic with a song called "In Our Soul." That's the Jamie remix right there. We had Omar, the mighty legend Omar, with "There's Much Love in the World." And that's a dub version from another name you might know, the one they call Joe Clausel. And that is the Joe Clausel World Afriqua dub of Omar's "There's Much Love in the World." Prior to that, you know, I was playing some updated mixes of songs earlier, so I got on that Louis Vega "Elements of Life." "Sunshine, I Can Fly," the Kiko Navarro.
1: I was about to ask you about the "Sunshine." I like that.
0: That was the Kiko Navarro remix, and man, they went in on that one. They went in on that one.
1: You know, there are just some songs, and I don't know if it's the key, I don't know if it's the melody, but there's a frequency to some songs that just move me differently than others.
0: I feel that.
1: And that was one of them. When I heard it, I was like, wait, yeah, it was like tickling that funny bone, like, yeah, oh, God.
0: scratching that itch, you know.
1: Okay, yeah, I was like, okay.
0: Well, you know, Louis Vega is going to be involved. It's always going to be nice. Kiko Navarro absolutely involved is definitely going to be nice. And of course, you know, shout out to Raul Midon. I don't know who they actually got for the vocals on that version. Sound like somebody else, but that is such a classic tune. And again, you know, it's not always successful when you touch a classic, but sometimes it works. It works pretty nice. I think that one worked pretty nice. So
1: I think it did. I was really the whole set. I was really feeling, but that "Sunshine,"
0: yeah,
1: as it was coming in, I was like, wait a minute, wait, what are we doing?
0: Yeah, yeah.
1: Hold on, my funny bone is itching. Wait.
0: Yeah, you know, I like to sneak these things in. We had a "Damn Swindle" before that with "I Met Her Last Summer." That's how we started off that set. I really like that tune a lot as well. So, you know, throwing some things out there, seeing how people are feeling on a Saturday night, Sunday morning here in New York City and beyond.
1: Yeah.
0: We definitely go beyond. 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
0: We are holding it down for DJ Black Icon 1 and Indy's House Party.
1: Yeah, yeah.
0: And this is a Groove Lines radio show. We play house music all the way till 2 o'clock. And that's what we've been doing. We got about 30 minutes left.
1: Oh, man.
0: Yeah, I know. It goes by fast. Yeah. Well, you know, I still got some treats I'm going to throw in there. But we still are eagerly awaiting, even if by satellite, the return of Techno Tina on the
1: she's on coming, the I promise okay. you. Right. I have to say that as my birthday was approaching, I dusted off my controller.
0: Uh-oh.
1: I'm looking for my interface and my power cord, because, you know, I moved, so.
0: That's right.
1: I still got boxes, and when I moved, I threw a bunch of boxes in my storage unit, and yeah. I'm going through.
0: Well, we're
1: going
0: to have some kind of unboxing at some point and get you on the air, because I love playing, but I also love hearing you spin. I love hearing Icon spin. So, you know, more the merrier and whatnot.
1: I got you. And being that the anniversary is coming up, I'm really, really, I'm diligently working towards being able to bring a mix during our anniversary.
0: All right. We will keep an eye out. For those who may not have been tuned in earlier, we are talking about our anniversary, which is coming up starting next week. Let's say starting next week. Celebrating 2 years here at WBAI for Groove Lines Radio, this wonderful little house music radio show we try to do every Saturday night, Sunday morning, midnight to 2 a.m. or 11:59-ish
1: until
0: 2 a.m. on the dot. Before we turn things over to Peter Beauchamp, the all mixed up Peter Beauchamp experience. We're just coming up in a little bit.
1: What experience it is. Oh, yes.
0: Yeah, yeah, yeah. So I'm glad you're digging the set. I'm glad you're feeling the house music vibes. 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Any kind of contribution would be great. However big or small, we'll take whatever we can get. But many of you out there have a desire to contribute not just once, but a little bit over time. And we make that easier for you by going to buddy.wbai.org. And what happens when they go there, Tina?
1: Well, when you go to that particular website, you are going to make a donation, right? The thing is, whatever amount that you put in, that's the amount that's going to be reoccurring, meaning that every month, without question, without fail, that amount is going to come out. So you don't have to stress out,
0: right,
1: and be like, oh my God, I didn't make my payment this month. Guess what? It's already done, baby. And that makes you a BAI buddy.
0: And we would appreciate as many buddies as we can get. And we love any help that we can get here at WBAI. 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Yeah.
1: And listen, you guys probably say, oh, they always ask, and we have to. Especially in this climate, we have to, because we are listener-supported. And in order for us to continue to bring you this great house music, you gotta support it. If you don't support it, you'll lose it.
0: That's right.
1: And I don't want to go nowhere, boo-boo. I don't. I want to be with you.
0: We like it here. We've been here 2 years. We're trying to go 2 times 10 more, you know?
1: Okay.
0: Well, we'll see. We'll see how the people support us. We appreciate y'all. We're going to keep supporting y'all with some good music. You got any more news before we jump back into it?
1: Nope. I'm like, you're on a roll tonight. I'm just sitting here with my Shazam and,
0: All right.
1: Listening patiently.
0: All right. We're going to take you into this, Seb Jr. This is a song called A Million Ways, and we'll see which way it goes from here. We got a little bit of time left before we sneak out of here, so we'll see what we throw down. But this is Groove Lines Radio, WBAI 99.5.
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0: That's right. Had a little cat got my tongue right there, but thank you for catching it. That was just DJ Scratch, Electric Stew, We Can Get Down, the DJ Scratch Gospel Mix.
1: Gospel in the club.
0: What's that?
1: How it was gospel though?
0: Oh, I might be embellishing that. I thought I saw that in the name, but I know it's DJ Scratch remix, so let me hold on the gospel thing. I know he put a little bit of a church choir tinge in there, but
1: okay.
0: I don't know that he's calling it a gospel mix.
1: Okay.
0: Yeah, that's my
1: point. But I was feeling, I was like, ooh, we can substitute, Real Life Radio.
0: Yeah, I think that, I mean, I love that.
1: little tiger.
0: I like it. DJ Scratch, a legend. People know him from back in the day on the Hip Hop Tip, EPMD, DJ Scratch, but he is killing it with some massive, massive tunes on the house scene. Always getting down, one of the best DJs in the universe. I'm a big, big DJ Scratch fan, so I'm so happy to play that. Electric Stew, We Can Get Down, the DJ Scratch remix. Before that, we were house adjacent before that. We had FS Green and Rico and LJ with a song called Good Day. That's music out of Amsterdam. We've been talking a lot about Amsterdam, so I had Amsterdam on the brain. Shout out to FS Green, an incredibly, incredibly talented producer out of Amsterdam. We had Juju before that with Big Energy, big tune from Juju. I'm digging that tune a lot. And we start off that set with Seb Jr., A Million Ways, the extended mix. And that's how we're getting down here at Groove Lines Radio. How you feeling, Tina?
1: I'm feeling really good. You are really like lifting the mood. Can I tell you?
0: Oh yeah.
1: I'm working and I'm bopping and I'm two-stepping. Like, yeah.
0: I love it. Hopefully everybody out there is feeling it. I like to mix it up. I like to start in one place and maybe end in another place. So I've been playing a lot of different types of sounds. We are very open here at Groove Lines Radio. We play a lot of different styles of house music and we try to mix it up and present it to you in a lot of different ways. So hopefully you've been digging it, you know? Hopefully folks are liking it.
1: I hope so. I mean, I'm digging it.
0: Yeah, nice. Well, I appreciate that. And if you are digging it, don't forget WBAI.org and buddy.WBAI.org. Let us know you like what we're doing by supporting this radio station with any little bit that you can, because we'll take any little bit that we can. And appreciate y'all tuning in, always, you know?
1: Absolutely. It's a plum pleasing pleasure. And hopefully next week we can get in some new music.
0: Oh yeah.
1: Yeah. I got a couple of new tracks. So.
0: Ooh.
1: All right. I'm gonna fill your inbox, boo boo.
0: All right. Yeah. Well, you already been throwing some things my way. I haven't had quite the chance to corral all of that yet, but you always throwing some good stuff my way. So I'm looking forward to getting into what you got coming up next. You know, from all these other folks that you got connections with, and you know. What Techno Tina is cooking up as well. So
1: Techno Tina is really cooking. Like, listen, you are inspiring me, and I'm feeling bad because I'm like, come on, how could you lead a DJ network and like you don't play anymore?
0: It's a lot of work, though. It's a lot of work. You got to give yourself
1: credit. Really?
0: Yeah, and Tina's been putting down that work for a minute. Quite a minute. Shout outs to DJ Black Icon 1 and Andy's House Party to round out the crew here at Groove Lines Radio. We do this every Saturday night, Sunday morning, 11:59 p.m. ish till 2 a.m. on the dot.
1: Yep, because we got to get out the way for that experience, baby.
0: Yeah. Peter Beauchamp experience is coming up next, and it is always an experience. Always indeed. Worth checking out. Peter Beauchamp, all mixed up right here, WBAI, is coming up in just a few minutes. And I guess any last words we got to say before we get out of here? We're almost out of time. We're running out of minutes here at Groove Lines Radio.
1: 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And meet us back here next week because we're going to start the anniversary, baby. Woo!
0: That's right. I'm so geeked about that. It's going to be a fun time. And, you know, it's an anniversary over an extended period of time because we just have so much celebration in us. We can't contain it in 1 week. You know, we got to celebrate Groove Lines Radio 2 years on the air. We got to celebrate Tina X amount of years in the world, you know.
1: 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I ain't shaved. 59.
0: Hold it on that holding pattern on 59. I feel you.
1: Next year is gonna be the big party.
0: I love it. All right, we are about to be out of here. On behalf of DJ Black Icon One and Indy's House Party, this is DJ Lil Tiger.
1: I am TinaDixon.com.
0: And this is Groove Lines Radio. Let's get on out of here. Peter Beauchamp coming up next. Peter Beauchamp Experience.
1: Week.
0: All mixed up. Yep.
1: Come on, Peter.
0: That's right. All right. Love y'all. Peace.

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0: But not for me. Oh, death, where is thy sting-a-ling-a-ling?

Aquario from Brazil, and Marcelo Calado. Crepsul with Nelly from John Batiste and his Monk Thelonious Monk movements. I Feel Hope Coming. Alabama Shakes coming out of Ray Charles, Come Rain or Shine. Death Letter Blues from Morgan Freeman's Symphonic Blues Experience. They're featuring Taj Mahal and the Ground Zero Blues Club Band. Backing track from Little Bird and the Beach Boys, great new band Soft Loft Wednesdays. Shirley's Weird Accordion from a bootleg I found of the Beatles called A Doll's House. From Putumayo, we heard Say Malit. And we opened up with a 78 from High Hatters, I'm a Dreamer, Aren't We All? All mixed up. Peter Beauchamp, glad you tuned in. Lots more to get to.

0: from Yola Tango, More Stars Than There Are in Heaven. Blood Ties from Rowena Wise. Brian Eno, classic instrumental, Somber Reptiles. Where is Mr. Raccoon from Soft Loft? Donald Byrd and Voices with Chant from 1964, coming out of Quarto Alto, I Just Don't Know. Hallelujah from LaTroit House Ensemble, featuring the Soweto Gospel Choir. And we opened up with Fingers from Joyce and Tutti Moreno. All mixed up, Peter Beauchamp, glad you tuned in.
1: The world,
0: lots more to give.
1: It's a beautiful place to be born into. If you don't mind happiness not always being so very much fun. If you don't mind a touch of hell now and then, just when everything is fine. Because even in heaven,

album, an album entitled Jagged the Cants, Winter Songs Written by Others. That's Pinkerton Raid and the Beatles, Norwegian Wood. Rowboat from Johnny Cash and the American Records sessions he did with Rick Rubin. Great new cover from Wolf Alice of the Roaches' Hammond Song. Chet Atkins from an LP that I've had in my collection for decades. We heard his version of Sleep coming out of Penetration, which I'm pretty sure is that surfing song, but done there by Jeff Irich. Hello September from Billy Brandt. September Song from Rufus Wainwright and the Pacific Jazz Orchestra. And we opened up with Now That Summer Is Gone from Merry Melodies back in the early 30s. All Mixed Up, Peter Beauchamp, glad you tuned in. Lots more to get to, including this from US 3.

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0: The next WBAI Community Advisory Board meeting will be held on Sunday, September 20th at 1 p.m. The dial-in number is 848-220-3200. The ID number is 778-0834. Again, the next WBAI Community Advisory Board meeting will be held on Sunday, September 20th at 1 p.m. The dial-in number is 848-220-3200. The ID number is 778-0834. 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
1: 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Greetings and good morning. This is The Laughing Cavalier, and this is Laughing on Sunday Morning for September 1st, 2024. As I am sure that you know, Labor Day, a national holiday celebrating the millions and millions of people in the United States of America who keep our republic up and running, is celebrated on the first Monday of September, which means in 2024, it's tomorrow, September 2nd, 2024. Of course, for many, Labor Day is the informal end of summer and heralds the beginning of the new school year. Both concepts have some basis in truth, but personally I don't like either one of them, but this morning I will observe both of them as a part of this installment of Laughing on Sunday Morning. First, as listeners of mine of many years standing, I'm sure will recall, I have traditionally celebrated Labor Day by playing music written by quintessentially United States of American composers. And none is more quintessentially United States of American than Aaron Copland. So let us begin this morning with a recording that the Boston Symphony Orchestra made in Symphony Hall, Boston, on October 31st, 1945. Serge Koussevitzky, who was one of Aaron Copland's mentors, conducts the ballet suite from Appalachian Spring.

recorded in Symphony Hall, Boston, on October 31st, 1945. Serge Koussevitzky, conducting the Boston Symphony Orchestra in the ballet suite that his protege and mentee, Aaron Copland, made from the full ballet score, Appalachian Spring. Presented today on Laughing on Sunday Morning in celebration of Labor Day, which takes place tomorrow, September 2nd, 2024. And as I observed earlier, and it is a tradition of mine that goes back many years, I always, on my broadcast nearest to Labor Day, celebrate the occasion by presenting a composition by a quintessentially United States of American composer. And no composer is more quintessentially United States of American than the late, great Aaron Copland. As I remarked earlier, for many people, Labor Day is the unofficial end of summer and the harbinger of the beginning of the academic year. And for that reason, I want to mark the beginning of the school year for all so many whose academic year begins on the day after Labor Day with a Bach cantata. Now, I know he wrote cantatas for university functions in Leipzig during his 27 years there, but I don't think he ever wrote one to mark the beginning of the academic year. If he did, I'm sure someone out there will hold me accountable for it. So, let's have a cantata that he wrote for New Year's Day. It was first performed in Leipzig on January 1st, 1725, and it is entitled Jesu nun sei gepreiset. That is the incipit of the opening chorus. This performance was recorded in the Evangelische Kirche in Trogen, Switzerland, on April 29th, 2022. And it is on volume 45 of the ongoing series of recordings of cantatas and other vocal works by Johann Sebastian Bach that are being released periodically by the J.S. Bach Stiftung of St. Gallen in Switzerland. www.bachstiftung.ch. In this performance, the soprano soloist is Julia Doyle, the alto Antonia Frey, the tenor Florian Zivers, and the bass Stefan McLeod. The chorus of the J.S. Bach Stiftung and the orchestra of the J.S. Bach Stiftung, which plays on authentic instruments, are conducted by Rudolf Lutz. Jesu nun sei gepreiset, BWV 41, by Johann Sebastian Bach.

That performance of Johann Sebastian Bach's Cantata for New Year's Day, Jesu nun sei gepreiset, BWV 41, was recorded in concert in the Evangelischen Kirche in Trogen, Switzerland, on April 29, 2022. Johann Sebastian Bach composed the cantata for performance in Leipzig on New Year's Day, January 1, 1725. In that performance, the soloists were Julia Doyle, soprano, Antonia Frey, contralto, Florian Zevers, tenor, and Stefan McLeod, bass. The chorus of the J.S. Bach Stiftung and the orchestra of the J.S. Bach Stiftung were conducted by Rudolf Lutz, who is the music director for the J.S. Bach Stiftung. And as I mentioned at the outset, the J.S. Bach Stiftung of St. Gallen in Switzerland is in the process of releasing recordings of all of the vocal works of Johann Sebastian Bach recorded in concert performances. How they managed to suppress crowd noise and applause, you know better than I. It's amazing. And if you're interested in this marvelous series of recordings, most if not all of which are also available as videos, I understand, visit the J.S. Bach Stiftung website at www.bachstiftung.ch. I have presented that recording this morning in commiseration with all of those who associate Labor Day with the beginning of the academic year. What better than a magnificent New Year's Day cantata by Johann Sebastian Bach? This is The Laughing Cavalier, and this is Laughing on Sunday Morning on listener-supported free speech Pacifica Radio, WBAI, New York, 99.5 on the FM dial and online at www.wbai.org. I cannot resist sharing with you a marvelous recording made on a historic instrument that unfortunately was seriously altered about 115 years ago, but since has been put absolutely back to its original condition by a remarkable Australian organ builder named Rowan West, who was born in 1953 and died in Altenair, Germany, where he had lived for some four decades, on May 17, 2023. The instrument in the Stadtkirche St. Marien in Celle, Germany, dated from 1653. Like his older contemporary and colleague, Jürgen Arendt, whose artistry I've featured in previous programs, Rowan West was able, in essence, to channel Baron Huss and Arp Schnitger. He used the same methods to make his pipes and keyboards and actions and the like, wind chests, as Huss and Schnitger, and was very careful in examining old pipe work, and in the case of, pun intended, the Marienkirche in Celle, he found that the facade pipes had not been revoiced and were therefore scaled as they had been three centuries earlier when they were installed by Hermann Krüger and his head journeyman, Harp Schnitger's uncle, Baron Huss, which meant that Rowan West
was able to make the replacement pipework using the solid basis of the Bernhuis Arpschnitger organ in St. Cosme und Damian in Stade, Germany, a city near Celle. Had I not known, when I first listened to this Musica Omnia CD devoted to the organ in the Stadtkirche St. Marien in Celle, that it was essentially a reconstructed instrument, I would have been convinced that it had been made by Bernhuis or Arpschnitger or one of their contemporaries and colleagues. Recorded on the organ in the Stadtkirche St. Marien in Celle by the Australian-born organist Brett Layton, by Dietrich Buxtehude, the Toccata in D minor, Buxtehude Werke Verzeichnis 155.

recorded on the extraordinary, the astonishing reconstruction by Rowan West of the Hermann Krüger organ in the Stadtkirche St. Marien in Celle, Germany, in July of 2001 by the charismatic Austrian organist born in Australia, Brett Layton. The Toccata in D minor, Buxtehude Werkeverzeichnis number 155 by Dietrich Buxtehude. And I have to say, every time I hear that piece, the opening is so reminiscent to me of the notorious Toccata and Fugue in D minor, BWV 565, by Johann Sebastian Bach, that I invariably find myself saying to myself, Bach has to have known that piece or heard Buxtehude play it. If I recall correctly, the legendary early 18th century Dutch organ builder Christian Müller was a grand pupil, if you will, of Arp Schnitger. He studied with Christian Vater, who was trained in Schnitger's workshop. Here is the marvelous English organist Graham Barber at the historic 1725 Christian Müller organ in the Jacobiner Kerk in Leeuwarden in the Netherlands, in a performance of Johann Sebastian Bach's Fantasia and Fugue in A minor, BWV 904.

recorded on the historic Christian Müller organ, built between 1725 and 1727 for the Jacobiner Kerk in Leeuwarden in the Netherlands. Graham Barber, Johann Sebastian Bach, the Fantasia and Fugue in A minor, BWV 904. Not usually thought of as an organ work, I doubt that Bach would have objected to Mr. Barber's having created a pedal part for the work. In fact, I'm confident he did such things himself. But we think of it nowadays as a composition for two keyboards without pedal. And that was the way I discovered it as a teenager in the historic recording on 78s that was made by Edwin Fisher. And one of the joys of working at listener-supported Free Speech Pacifica Radio, WBAI New York, is the fact that if I want to play multiple performances of a composition, there is no objection to it by some high poobah, so to speak. So, here, recorded in London on March 5th, 1937, is Edwin Fisher playing the Fantasia and Fugue in A minor, BWV 904. And, spoiler alert, he had this novel theory about octave displacements and doublings to create the sensation of a harpsichord on the piano.

Edvin Fischer, recorded in London on March 5, 1937, his unique take on Johann Sebastian Bach's Fantasia and Fugue in A minor, BWV 904. I don't ever hear that performance that I don't see in my mind the wonderful Esther Duffy, who was the record librarian in the Greenwich Public Library 6 decades ago, and the album of 78s that she told me were at the Greenwich Hospital thrift shop that contained an original 78 RPM 12-inch disc for that performance. Now, in all fairness, we have to have a performance played on an appropriate period instrument, and the performance that I have chosen is a marvelous performance that was recorded by the great German harpsichordist and fortepianist Andreas Steyr. He is playing an instrument that was made by Bruce Kennedy in France in 1986. It is a copy of an instrument by the Berlin maker Michael Mietke, who worked in the Prussian capital in the early 18th century. One of the surviving instruments was made between 1702 and 1704. Bach acquired an instrument by Mietke for the court in Curtin during his years as Kapellmeister to Prince Leopold. This recording of the Fantasia and Fugue in A minor, BWV 904, was recorded in the Katholische Kirche in Seven, Switzerland, in April of 1988.

recorded in the Katholische Kirche in Zeven, Switzerland, in April of 1988. Andreas Steyer, playing a harpsichord made by Bruce Kennedy in 1986, an instrument that is a replica of a harpsichord by the Berlin maker Michael Mietke, an instrument maker from whom Johann Sebastian Bach bought a harpsichord for the court at Curtin on the instructions of Prince Leopold von Anhalt-Curtin, his employer. The composition, the Fantasia and Fugue in A minor. Often I have quoted Oscar Wilde, who once remarked that the only temptation that is worth resisting is the temptation to resist temptation. And I am not, therefore, going to resist the temptation to return to that marvelous recording that the English organist Graham Barber made in November of 1994 at the historic Christian Müller organ of 1725 through 1727 in the Jacobinerkerk in Leeuwarden in the Netherlands. Here he is playing a composition by one of Bach's pupils, the one who perhaps emulated his master more than any other, and an organist and composer whose own compositions, in my humble opinion, are grossly undervalued. This is a Toccata and Fugue in A minor by Johann Ludwig Krebs, who was born in 1713 and died in 1780.

A hoary cliche is, imitation is the sincerest form of flattery. If Johann Ludwig Krebs's skill at emulating his mentor, Johann Sebastian Bach, is any indication, it can be done without seeming as though you are copying. Wonderful composition, the Toccata and Fugue in A minor. It was played on the historic Christian Müller organ, built between 1725 and 1727 for the Jacobinerkirche in Leeuwarden in the Netherlands by Graham Barber. This is The Laughing Cavalier, and this is the September 1st, 2024 installment of Laughing on Sunday Morning on listener-supported free speech Pacifica Radio, WBAI, New York, 99.5 on the FM dial and on the internet at www.wbai.org. One more selection from that marvelous CD that Graham Barber made on the Christian Müller organ of the Jacobinerkirche in Leeuwarden in the Netherlands. Here he is playing the Schiacona in E minor, Buxtehude Werkeverzeichnis number 160 by Dietrich Buxtehude.

Graham Barber at the marvelous Christian Müller organ, built between 1725 and 1727 for the Jacobiner Kerk in Leeuwarden in the Netherlands. The Chiacona in E minor, Buxtehude Werkeverzeichnis number 160, by Dietrich Buxtehude. Every now and again, one has what they used to call a stop the presses moment. I had one recently when I stumbled across a set of records made in 2004 by the German pianist Martin Helmjen playing a Tangentenflügel, a tangent piano made by Spett and Schmal in 1790. The six partitas by Johann Sebastian Bach, obviously an instrument that his sons may have known and that Mozart may have known, but not yet invented when Bach died on July 28, 1750. I've always assumed that it was designed to be something of a competitor to the early pianoforte, fortepiano, but whatever. The sound is glorious, and Professor Helmjen does a simply marvelous job with them. Here is the partita number 2 in C minor, BWV 826, Martin Helmjen at the Tangentenflügel.

the astonishing Martin Helmjen playing a Tangentenflügel, a tangent pianoforte made by Späth und Schmal in 1790. Johann Sebastian Bach, the Partita number 2 in C minor, BWV 826. And I blew it, by the way. I said the recording was made in 2004. Then I got a magnifying glass out because the type on the album is about 4 point, and the recording was published earlier this year, so it is, in essence, as my beloved mother would have said, brand spanking new. Absolutely extraordinary. Two CDs on the Alpha Classics label. I have it as CDs, Alpha 994, but I suspect if you go to the alpha-classics.com website, you'll find a downloadable version. That's what people are doing nowadays. Ugh. One thing I will promise you, however, is that more of these amazing performances will be broadcast on Laughing on Sunday Morning. Now, we have some time left, and I'm going to start off by having a little fun. This performance was recorded in Studio 7 at New Broadcasting House in Manchester, England, in October of 2002, just about a month after the young Italian conductor, he was young then anyway, had taken over as music director of the BBC Philharmonic, which is based in Manchester. The leader, concertmaster at the time, was Yuri Torchinsky. This is a suitably over-the-top reading of what Ottorino Respighi called his orchestral interpretation of the Prelude and Fugue in D major, BWV 532, by Johann Sebastian Bach. The orchestral interpretation is number 158 in the official catalog of Respighi's compositions.

At first hearing, you would think that it's impossible to get further over the top than that orchestral interpretation by Ottorino Respighi, but he did it when he made his orchestral interpretation of the Pasichalian Fugue in C minor, BWV 582. Both were commissioned by Arturo Toscanini and premiered by him with the Philharmonic Society Orchestra of New York in 1930, I think it was. In that performance, which was recorded in Studio 7 at New Broadcasting House in Manchester, England, in early October of 2002, the BBC Philharmonic, which is resident in Manchester, was conducted by its then newly appointed principal conductor. I think I described him incorrectly as music director in the introduction. And the leader, the concertmaster of the orchestra, was Yuri Torchinsky. Ottorino Respighi, the orchestral interpretation, as he called it, of Johann Sebastian Bach's Prelude and Fugue in D major, BWV 532, number 158 in the official catalog of the compositions of Ottorino Respighi. I want to conclude Laughing on Sunday Morning for Sunday, September 1st, 2024, as I began it, with an offering in celebration of Labor Day, which in 2024 is tomorrow, September 2nd, always the first Monday in September. And as I observed earlier, it is the celebration of the workers who make our republic function and the trade unions that have assured their movement upwards into a solid middle class. And of course, we are at a crucial time in the history of our nation when the radical right-wing nutcases want not only to destroy our civil liberties, our civil rights, and the First Amendment, but also to destroy trade unions and the middle class, return everyone to serfdom if they can get away with it. And if we're not vigilant, we will have a situation in which they will get away with it. But off the soapbox. Another composer who is quintessentially United States of American is the remarkable Charles Ives. And I never cease to be amazed that he was 18 when he composed his Variations on America. Their rediscovery and their popularization is something for which we can thank the great English-born United States of American organist E. Power Biggs. According to the story that I was told, he paid a call on Ives and asked him, in the course of the conversation, knowing that Ives had been a church organist, if he had ever composed anything for the instrument. He got up, left the room, and came back and handed E. Power Biggs the score of Variations on America and said, "Will this do?" Boy, has it done. It is universally popular worldwide. I heard yesterday morning on BBC Radio 3 an organ recital given on the spectacular Willis organ in the Royal Albert Hall that included a fantastic virtuoso reading of Variations on America. And of course, the tune is also God Save the King.
One of my favorite bits about this wonderful work is the indication that Ives put on, I think it's the penultimate variation, with the left hand hung to the bench as fast as the pedals can go. This performance was recorded by E. Power Biggs in the early 1960s on the 1875 Hutchings, Plaisted and Company organ, Opus 54, in their output that is in North Universalist Chapel Society in Woodstock, Vermont.

0: to finish this installment of Laughing on Sunday Morning for September 1st, 2024. I have ended as I began, with a composition in celebration of Labor Day, which is in 2024, tomorrow, Monday, September 2nd, with a composition by a quintessentially United States of American composer, in this case, Charles Ives. The composition, The Variations on America. The organist who, in essence, discovered the piece, E. Power Biggs. The recording was made in the early 1960s in the North Universalist Chapel Society in Woodstock, Vermont. The organ was built in 1875. Hutching, Plaisted and Company, Opus 54. This is The Laughing Cavalier, and this has been Laughing on Sunday Morning. This is The Laughing Cavalier, and I thank you for joining me again today. Celebrate Labor Day. Honor those who have worked so industriously to keep our republic running. Thank the trade unionists who, against heavy odds, created the unions, beginning with Samuel Gompers. And we must remain vigilant and fight against and defeat the attempts currently being made to destroy our civil liberties, our civil rights, eradicate all trade unions, do away with the middle class, and relegate all of its members to permanent serfdom. Enjoy the week. Good morning, James, wherever you are. You are tuned to listener-supported Free Speech Pacifica Radio, WBAI, New York, at 99.5 on the FM dial and on the internet at www.wbai.org.
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1: The next WBAI Community Advisory Board meeting will be held on Sunday, September 20th at 1 p.m. The dial-in number is 848-220-3200. The ID number is 778-0834. Again, the next WBAI Community Advisory Board meeting will be held on Sunday, September 20th at 1 p.m. The dial-in number is 848-220-3200. The ID number is 778-0834. 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
0: But not for me. Oh, death, where is thy sting-a-ling-a-ling, or grave thy victory?
2: 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WBAI is New York's leader in progressive talk. Whether the issue is prison reform, education reform, the legalization of marijuana, or women's rights, the people's issues are covered on these airways. 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

0: Earthalluyah. Amen. This is Reverend Billy in downtown lovely Brooklyn, New York, on Atlantic Avenue, which isn't an avenue at all. It's a highway. Be very careful jaywalking on this little patch of pavement. And I'm here with Savitri D. Savi, are you there?
1: Hey. Hey, Rev. Hello, well, listeners.
0: Hello, hello, hello, listeners. Is the church filling up here? Should we just wait a while?
1: No. We got to get the spirit now. Let's go now.
0: I feel the urge to scat sing, you know, like with you know, I've been going to the Ella Fitzgerald Institute of Bad Scatting. That's enough of that. Well, now we've got a vibe in the air right now. It seems as if everywhere we look, we are on the edge of revolution. Certainly, we feel that way about the general political atmosphere in the United States, where we have this president just aching to do something major to throw the wrench in the gears of democracy, if he can. He keeps going back to the Supreme Court every other day asking for some kind of change in the voting laws. He just recently was able to enforce the racist gerrymandering in Missouri. I think that happened just yesterday. So, you know, there's that feeling. There's that feeling. Do we get to vote? Do we get our vote to count? Is ICE chasing people down and keeping them from the, you know, we just don't know. That's one on the edge kind of revolutionary sort of vibe. Another one is AI, artificial intelligence. And now that is more comic, don't you think? It makes you want to laugh. The billionaires are nervous about what they themselves have created. They're afraid that they cannot control the robot, the Frankenstein that they have made. and they sort of admitted about a week ago, OpenAI, which is owned largely by Elon Musk and Sam Altman and who else, they are kind of admitting to the world that they're losing control once in a while. And you can't tell, is that tactical? Are they trying to make us afraid? And then other people are coming back. They just like brought down on themselves a shower of commentary, pro and con. Yes, we will die within 10 years. A horrible apocalyptic mass death will take place. That comes from one of the people, a guy named Cotton or something like that. He quit Anthropic, one of the big companies, and he had worked for OpenAI before that, and he's saying that they just don't know what they've got, and the people in these companies have no idea what to do if what they've got is robots who have a disposition to slaughter their human creators. Sean? Time to be afraid. I'm referring to Sean Rhodes here at the dashboard of this benighted. Is Savitri coming back?
1: I'm back.
0: Amen.
1: That's a total abdication to say, oh, we just can't control it. Of course we can control it. It requires electricity. We can turn it off right now. I mean, it's a myth to think we can't control this thing. We are very much in control of it at this time.
0: Are they trying to make us afraid or what?
1: Well, they're also trying to hype the magical product. I mean, don't forget that. It's not just a case of like, whoa, what's this Frankenstein monster? Well, actually, it's not that. It's a hype machine, for one, creating a whole new economy. I mean, I actually got an email from a former yoga teacher of mine who, I'm going to say, was a very gifted yoga teacher, offering me her new yoga app in which I can have an AI coach for my yoga practice. Now, I thought to myself, wow, this is crazy. This is a person I have a lot of respect for.
0: Is that a robot or what? Is that a robot that comes over to your house and helps you do the positions?
1: No, it's just your phone telling you this and that. It's just, it's wild that something that is a thousands-year-old spiritual practice is now something I can get from an AI coach in an app that I buy from a yoga instructor who, by the way, is already very wealthy. Like, there's a kind of intoxication going on. Like, let me just use the AI for that. Now, I don't think it's fear is a useful emotion to have with AI. I mean, it's like being afraid of, I don't know. I honor your fear, friends. I honor your fear, Reverend Billy. I honor anyone's fear and say, okay, but let's not be afraid.
0: Am I afraid? Am I afraid? Was my voice trembling? Like, was I afraid?
1: We're afraid about the wrong things, right? Like, it's just like when someone comes up to me and says, oh, you know, I don't want to share my email with you in a spreadsheet because I don't want people to have access to it. And I pull out my phone and I Google their name and I find their email address instantly. It's like people are paranoid about the wrong thing. You know, right now we should be focused on the leadership problem. We should be focused on income inequality, on the rising cost of just getting through the day.
0: The leader, right? Savitri, is the earth.
1: Absolutely.
0: And we all justice issues can come from life and death, right? Peace and war, life and death. The earth is in a state of revolt. I was talking about AI is a revolution, and then our political system seems on the edge of something, but the real thing that we're on the edge of is what we call the sixth evolution. Some people call it the sixth extinction. It's an accelerating heat wave. It's now 3.5 years old that is causing fire and flood and drought and starvation simply everywhere. In fact, there are websites now where they just go from continent to continent to continent, and you're just seeing people screaming and dying.
1: Let's talk about it, Reverend Billy. You know, this week school started in the Southern California, and they had to close the schools because they don't have air conditioners in their schools because it's never that hot this time of year. But it's 110 degrees in some places in Southern California this week.
0: Oh my God.
1: Shut the schools down. I mean, there's a lot that's changing very rapidly. These feedback loops that we've been talking about for decades, they're right in front of us now. They're not decades away. They're right here. And, you know, we're all talking about, you know, the Gulf of America and Lake America and, you know, is New Mexico going to be renamed, and the ballroom in Washington and the Golden Arch in Washington. And, you know, I'm not saying these things don't matter, but I'm saying...
0: I just like to say that WBAI stands for We Beat AI.
1: That's right.
0: Mm-hmm. And that's what we did. We're AI free here, right?
1: We're post AI here.
0: we had at the Stop Shopping Choir, we addressed the resemblance of this accelerating crisis in our physical environment. And Leonard Peltier will tell you that a 1,000-mile-wide superstorm is a telegram from Mother Earth. We're looking at that revolution in where we live, this place. And we tried to make a song. This is when we were at Loa Sida and East 3rd Street. Some of you were there at the Earth Church. We tried to make a song that was like a heralding, a celebrating. There's fear in it, too, of this Earth revolution. Change Without Us is the name of this song. Sundar Ganglani taking a lot of the solo. Let's go. Change Without Us.

Amen. The earth is in pain. And that was one of the three pent-up revolutionary vibe items that we identified, the earth. And didn't that song make you feel like you were in the middle of a hurricane in a leaky rowboat on lysergic acid? And the other one is AI, which we'll come back to again. Artificial intelligence, the boogeyman right now of American culture. And then finally, politics in the USA, the law, Trump, ICE. That would bring us to the expert on these issues, Norman Siegel. Norman, take it away.

federal government create a state citizenship list of eligible voters. It then had the U.S. Postal System authorized to deliver mail ballots to those on the list. If you're not on the list, you won't get your mail ballot. Two lawsuits followed, one from 24 states and one from voting rights groups led by the League of Women Voters of Massachusetts. On June 25th, federal judge Indira Talwani ruled in favor of the 24 states who had argued that the executive order was unconstitutional because the states and Congress, not the president, have oversight of our elections. On July 22, the judge ruled that the voting rights groups had standing and valid constitutional claims to move forward with their challenge to the executive order. The Trump administration appealed this decision regarding the 24 states, and the U.S. Court of Appeals for the First Circuit upheld the district court's decision, stating, and I quote, "The executive order directs unprecedented levels of involvement by federal officials in how states administer elections." Trump administration, no surprise, appealed that decision via an emergency appeal to the Supreme Court. On August 24th, the Supreme Court stayed the injunction blocking parts of Trump's executive order on mail voting, allowing implementation while litigation proceeded. The Supreme Court found that the case was not ripe. That means that the claims were premature, since the post office had not created a final rule. Now, the Supreme Court did say, and I quote, "If the post service final rules harm the states, they may challenge that rule." Now, Justice Jackson, thank God for Justice Jackson, she dissented. She cited a 2006 Supreme Court case called Purcell that held that valid election-related claims could come too late. But then she wrote, and I quote, "Today's revelation is that such claims can also come too early. Never mind that an election is looming and related harms are presently occurring. Never mind, too, that the government, paren, which controls the timing of proposed and final rules, can easily game the system." On Friday, August 21, the U.S. Post Office issued its final rules. So the 24 states did what the Supreme Court said. On August 26th, they filed in the federal court in Massachusetts a new lawsuit saying the post office's final rules harms the states. On the evening of August 27th, Judge Talwani entered an order blocking the implementation of the executive order. She reportedly wrote, and I quote, "Plaintiff states face irreparable harm where they are required to comply with a likely unconstitutional regulation for which compliance is practically impossible as to the 2026 midterm elections, now a little more than 2 months away." On September 3, no surprise, the Department of Justice then appealed via emergency appeal to the Supreme Court. Subsequent to that appeal, Judge Talwani apparently entered an injunction reportedly holding that the legal challenges of the 24 states and the voting rights groups was likely to succeed. So once again, the Department of Justice appealed this injunction to the Supreme Court. Now, Justice Jackson reportedly did not issue an administrative stay, so everything's frozen. Now, in the summer, folks, when the Supreme Court is not in session, the emergency appeal usually goes to the justice assigned to that circuit court. Here it's the First Circuit, and here it's Justice Jackson who's assigned to the First Circuit. So Justice Jackson set a timetable for responsive papers that were due last Tuesday at, I think, 10 a.m. in the morning. So it's now up to the Supreme Court to decide what they will do regarding this executive order. Now, in my opinion, so much is at stake. First, the role of the Supreme Court regarding democracy. Now, I have a concern here because, one, the current Supreme Court has not been good on voting rights issues. Example, undermining the Voting Rights Act. Second,

0: They previously stayed Judge DeWine's initial order. And second, the future of our constitutional democracy is at stake. If the Supreme Court, in my opinion, upholds the executive order and allows the postal system to decide who can vote, this would undermine our current constitutional democracy. And folks, remember Justice Jackson's concern about the federal government, the executive branch, quote, gaming the system. So additionally, we need to be concerned about what else the Trump administration could do. For example, just yesterday in the Supreme Court, article entitled U.S. Expands Threats to States on Votes. Last week, August 30th, a governor, Republican from Wyoming, objected to aggressive election monitors who showed up at their primaries. And this morning, I don't have enough time to go through it. I'll continue it next week. A huge, important editorial by the New York Times, headline, Trump is sabotaging the midterms. The Supreme Court must stop him. Let me just read a couple of lines here. Quote, President Trump has a long record of threatening rather than protecting the integrity of American elections. At his worst, he sought to overturn the 2020 results. Now he is menacing the midterms with an executive order that would throw voting by mail into chaos if it went into effect. It is up to the Supreme Court to prevent that. Mr. Trump's order is illegal. He does not have the authority to set the rules for election administration. The Constitution gives the role to the states with Congress providing oversight. That's Article 1, Section 4, folks. So as you can see, there is a lot at stake here. We must keep informed of what is happening in our country by the Trump administration in general, but especially what the Trump administration is doing and possibly doing in the future concerning the November 3 midterm elections. I will try my best each Saturday from here on to keep everyone abreast of what is happening. Now, in my opinion, the next couple of months, depending on how things progress, could inform us whether we still exist as a country, as a constitutional democracy. So this is serious stuff, folks. I want to thank Reverend Billy Savitri and all of you for listening. Please keep informed. Please take care. Thank you.
1: Yikes.
2: Existential questions from Norman Siegel. Wow. Justice in real time. Thank you, Norman. You can always Norman Mondays at Foley Square from 1 to 2 for his vigil with his community there. Democracy, not autocracy. Thank you, Norman, for breaking it down and making it plain for all of us.
1: Wow, that's hair-raising. I mean, I kind of knew it, but hearing it from Norman, I'd like to, while we're plugging gatherings, yes, Foley Square, 1 p.m. Mondays. You know, the big upside-down black hammer in the middle of where the Supreme Court is, the state Supreme Court in downtown Manhattan. Norman gathers people, democracy, not autocracy. And the second plug would be Leonard Peltier on October 4th. That's a Sunday from 2 p.m. to 7 p.m. at the Quaker Meeting House at 15th Street between 2nd and 3rd Avenue. Leonard's family, his son, his nephew, and niece, his family are bringing to us 20 of his paintings. He was in jail, as all the listeners know, for 49 years, almost 50 years. And while he was in jail, he became a painter. And his paintings are the means for his raising money for his sunset years. He's now in his 80s, pardoned by Biden and Harris in the last week of their presidency. So Leonard might be there in person.
2: Well, I just want to interrupt. Sorry to say he was not pardoned. His sentence was commuted. So he is essentially under house arrest there in North Dakota. Just letting you know that he was never pardoned.
1: Well,
2: that awaits us, right? Can, but he's can, not in can, jail.
1: He. I've seen that phrase used, pardoned, not exonerated, or something like that. Pardoned was... What's going on here? We've got something on the... So, the privilege of either having Leonard there in person, or if the Bureau of Prisons gives him a furlough and they're still thinking about it, we've made an appeal, then if he cannot make it, he will be on the wall on this giant multiplex size Zoom screen that the Quakers have, the Religious Society of Friends has in their beautiful meeting house, and he will appear that way. He made a world for all of us, but during his decades of imprisonment, it's incredible that he's out. We've talked to him several times on Zoom, and Amy Goodman and Sam Elkoff and the Democracy Now! Team went to North Dakota in the first week after he got out. Some of you may remember that. He's energized. He's charming. He had difficulty walking at first, but now he's walking. He cannot paint so well because of the damage to his eyesight from untreated diabetes while he was in prison. And this is apparently something that happens a lot in federal prisons. They just didn't take care of him medically. And now he's been going to the Mayo Clinic. He's trying to reclaim his sight, but with mixed results so far. But Leonard Peltier, Sunday, October 4th. He'll be there in one way or another. And his family and his paintings will be there. His son and nephew, Chauncey and Cyrus Peltier, those two will truck out 20 paintings from the Turtle Mountain Ojibwe Nation, which is near the Canadian border surrounding the town of Belcourt, North Dakota. Well, there you go. I want to go, Salvatore, with your permission, I'd like to go now to a song from the Haida people from British Columbia, from the islands off of the West Coast. The Haida people. Go ahead, Sean.
3: You say it now.
4: Just a minute.
3: Yeah. Stacey's come around. I'm going to repeat it again. It's like sickness, and it's that's how I feel when I love somebody, and I'm singing that song for the one I love.
5: Oh, nice. Sing it again.
3: That's
5: very beautiful.
1: Amen. I didn't quite...
4: Lovely.
1: It's wonderful. And now I would like to go from the Haida people to another way of looking at the Pacific Northwest. Judy Berry and Daryl Cherney were partners in the Redwood Summer. Judy's especially known for being the leader of the whole thing. And Daryl... I think is known more for making up songs that people sang as they resisted these big companies coming in and slaughtering the redwood trees, the old growth trees. Let's go to Daryl Cherney.

0: No compromise. No compromise from Daryl Cherney. And now we're just going to go to a brief, like 18-second long sampling of Judy Berry's addressing a community in the shadow of the redwoods coming down. Judy Berry.
1: So what he's talking about, if he implements his plan, is desertification in 60 years.
2: We're simply going to seize the land by eminent domain.
3: She was totally sharp, totally funny.
0: She was totally sharp, totally funny. That's from a doc about Judy Berry. The Redwood Summer was the one thing it was it had a lot of women and community people involved, because Judy wasn't an eco bro like, well, that's a little bit of a critical term used to describe the men, the five guys who started Earth First. And we're, the Church of Stop Shopping is friends with two of them, Randall Hayes and Mike Rizzell. But Judy's orientation as a working class woman who lived in the Northwest, who lived near the redwood trees, who were being, I'm personifying them, and that's the right thing to do, isn't it, Savtree?
4: Yeah, I mean, I think Judy really, I certainly remember the emergence of Judy Berry and thinking it was a kind of a new voice, and she really made public, or I don't know, manifest this ecofeminism that was this kind of new way of looking at a very old thing, new way of describing a very old reality, which was, you know, feminism including the earth, and that care was critical to feminism, right? If that kind of care wasn't included, it really isn't feminist. It's kind of like when you buy organic grapes in a clamshell from another country. You kind of go, can this really be organic?
0: Yeah.
4: If it's in a plastic box and it got shipped around the world. So ecofeminism kind of makes a similar claim, right? Can we really be feminist if we're not including other life, the earth itself, feminism as a non-separatist movement?
0: Well, she wrote a famous essay called The Feminization of Earth First. I was just on the phone with Mike Rizzell. He's having coffee in West Virginia. And I wonder what he would think of this. But here I'm going to read the third paragraph. This is Judy Berry writing, and this was published in May of 1992. I was attracted to Earth First because they were the only ones willing to put their bodies in front of the bulldozers and chainsaws to save the trees. They were also funny, irreverent, and they liked music. But it was a philosophy of Earth First that ultimately won me over. This philosophy, known as biocentrism or deep ecology, states that the earth is not just here for human consumption. All species have a right to exist for their own sake, and humans must learn to live in balance with the needs of nature, instead of trying to mold nature to fit the wants of humans. So she saw no contradiction between deep ecology and ecofeminism. And then Daryl Cherney, who just sang to us, and Judy Berry were in a car in Berkeley, California, and a bomb blew up the car, and Judy was seriously hurt, and Daryl was also injured, but Judy's pelvis and her lower body was devastated. It took a long time to heal, and it's pretty clear to most of us that it was some right-wing person who was allowed or encouraged possibly to do this, and the FBI and the various people that you might expect would be interested in investigating the crime never really did it. You know, they never really sought in a thorough way to find out who planted that bomb. In fact, they accused Daryl and Judy of being on their way somewhere with a bomb to be violent, and they've never, in the history of their careers, ever been violent. You know, whereas Mike Rozelle and some of the Earth First guys are known for tree spiking, that's not Judy and Daryl. You know what that reminds me of? The sending out a bad story like that and filling the newspapers with defaming stories about activism. That reminds me of the American Indian Movement. In the first days of their occupation of Pine Ridge, Wounded Knee 2, all kinds of stories went out. And then when the two FBI people who were there to serving arrest warrants of the crime that eventually Leonard Peltier was accused of, without evidence to back it up, he was a political prisoner for a half century is what he was. But in the first days of Wounded Knee 2, and especially after the gun battle which resulted in the death of the two officers, the newspapers of the world, and especially the United States, were full of stories about the two men being on their knees and begging for their lives, and stories about how they begged for their children to have a father, and you know, all reminds you of Trump. stories.
4: Well, let me tell you a story. Let's talk about Wounded Knee 1. Let's talk about the massacre that occurred, the Battle of Wounded Knee in 1890, in the middle of winter. And I can assure you, the middle of winter in that region, in Lakota Nation, is real winter. And the Wounded Knee Massacre was the culmination of a tremendous movement of the Ghost Dance, which was this incredible cultural revolution happening, intertribal revolution, the Ghost Dance. Very beautiful. I encourage you all to study it a little bit. It's very deep and originated on the Paiute Reservation in Nevada. And so the Wounded Knee Massacre, the United States Cavalry, terrified of this ghost dance. They didn't understand it. These people would dance in circles for sometimes days into this ecstatic state, and they were channeling all kinds of energy from all over time and space. And the cavalry was just terrified of it because it was making people fearless, essentially. They felt really powerful from the ghost dance. 300 people died at Wounded Knee in 1890.
0: Families, it was just all...
4: Mothers, children. Yeah. It was just a massacre.
0: They machine gunned them.
4: A massacre.
0: Their frozen bodies, those famous pictures, unbelievable.
4: And the cavalry all got medals and were elevated to heroic status.
0: They've been trying to rescind some of those medals of honor, but so far without success. Certainly, the racism of slavery and the slaughter of the people who lived here before the Europeans arrived has not really been dealt with, has not been faced. And now, we're in much of the country is in a backlash against what they consider unfair scolding of their history. And Trump is methodically erasing firing people in federal museums and so forth who have exhibits that talk about our history and even the dark part of our history. There's a full scale backlash now. Remember that. Remember that song, Nina Simone, Backlash. So we should have that ready on the radio right now. But what I do have on the radio right now is a song for the ocean. A song for the ocean by Bjork. And I had this idea that it kind of reminded me of the Haida song that you heard before, the lovesick song. Here's a song in which Bjork sings about her love for the ocean. She kind of becomes a jellyfish in the course of the song. Bjork.

0: Thank you, Bjork. Singing right out of the ocean. The YouTube clip visuals that go with that song. She's underwater, apparently, the entire time. She's also covered with scales, some kind of new species of rare fish. Bjork is a native of Iceland, so like the Haida lady that sang the love song earlier in the Earth riot, living near the ocean and having the ocean rise up through you and making your songs from that pulsing surf and from the gulls and the eagles and a strong presence of the ecosystem you live in. We need more music about the earth to come from the earth through people's bodies to us. How is it that the AI fear is such a big deal? It's in all the news, all the conversations. But the earth, which is unleashing every day more energy than a thousand atom bombs, the Earth's revolt, which is human-made, like AI, and is out of control, like AI, but certainly not a robot. No, Leonard Peltier tells us the Earth is alive, and all Earth cultures say that. And what you had with Bjork and Daryl Cherney in his song, and I think Judy Berry would say this as well, you have the earth in your soul as a living being, as a friend, as an actual life force. Joanna Macy used to say, we live in our bodies, and we live in our bodies inside a larger body, which is the earth. And then Joanna might also say, and there are many bodies living inside of us, many too tiny to see with the naked eye, and they live inside our body, and we live inside the larger body. And so the layers of life, the bodies inside bodies, should be by now something that is believable to us. But we grow up under the spell of these anti-Earth systems. And that's one of the reasons that we kill and enslave indigenous people, which we have with African-American people that we forced to come over here. Yes, I'm a European-American. I come from slavers. I'm Dutch. But it's possible that my ancestors were farmers, so maybe not so directly slavers, but the Dutch culture, they were slavers. And certainly I lived in South Dakota, and my great-grandfather had a farm in northern Minnesota, and he was a white settler, one of the famous white settlers that we disapprove of when we read about the Ojibwe people. They were the quote-unquote owners of the land upon which William Talon the First, my namesake, a right-wing Dutch Calvinist Christian who could read the Bible in the original Aramaic. He was the patriarch of our family there in the little town of Ogilvie, Minnesota, where my father was born. And I had the difficult moment. I was walking on a state highway from the northern part of the state where the Line 3, the Enbridge company was gouging the land, putting its pipeline through, and I was marching with other members of the Church of Stop Shopping Gospel Choir, Sunder and Teddy Teodros and Carl Hallberg, and we were walking towards the State House in St. Paul, where they're considering legislation that would have banned the pipeline. And I was walking on that state highway, and there was a sign that said Ogilvy with an arrow. And I was marching with, of course, 40 or 50 Ojibwe people, including grandmothers in full, you know, with all the feathers and the leather dresses and the beads. And they told me about, they gave me the bad news that I was a descendant of the white settler, and I asked them for forgiveness, and they were very kind. And so, on behalf of Savitri D, is Savitri back? Savi, are you there?
1: I've been here. I've been here, Billy.
0: You're listening to my mea culpa? Well,
1: we are all compromised, and we all live in compromise all day long, living in the culture and time we live in. We can only do what we can do to claim the mea culpa, or it's just about being accountable now, all of us, for what we do and how we live and how we treat other people on the earth.
0: And what we can do in the Church of Stop Shopping is bring Leonard Peltier and his family out to the Quaker Meeting House on Sunday, October 4th, between 2 and 7. His paintings, people will be coming in and considering, viewing, loving his paintings. You can see them on the internet there.
1: I just want to thank you all
0: wonderful
1: for listening. This is Earth Riot Radio. I'm Savitri D with Reverend Billy. Sean Rhodes, the engineer today. Thank you, Sean.
0: Earth-a-lu-ya.
1: Glad you could be with us.

0: everybody. This is Isaac Ferguson, letting you know that I'm back on the air with Caribbean Voices and Beyond, where we tackle all of the critical issues from a butt-kicking, take-no-prisoners Caribbean perspective. 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
0: 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On Tuesday at 9 p.m., we'll be joined by playwright Katie Capiello and producer Jennifer Baumgartner to discuss The Body of Mary, a play in three acts of God, a scathing new play about controlling the means of reproduction and controlling the narrative, all by controlling Mary.
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2: The next WBAI Community Advisory Board meeting will be held on Sunday, September 20th at 1 p.m. The dial-in number is 848-220-3200. The ID number is 778-0834. Again, the next WBAI Community Advisory Board meeting will be held on Sunday, September 20th at 1 p.m. The dial-in number is 848-220-3200. The ID number is 778-0834. 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
3: Extinction Diaries. Almost every coral reef on the planet is disappearing. Coral reefs may be the most diverse ecosystems in the world. Polyps are the animals that build reefs that range from large colonies to small solitary organisms. There are thousands of species, mostly in warm shallow waters, but also in deep colder waters. Coral is called the rainforests of the ocean, and one-fourth of all fish depend on them for habitat and food. So far, scientists know several reasons for the dying. Global warming is raising the temperature of the oceans as the oceans absorb more and more carbon dioxide. This creates a more acidic ocean that literally burns away the coral polyp. This is also true for shellfish, shrimp, krill, and even planktons. Another factor is pesticides being released into the oceans from rivers that absorb the pesticides from agriculture and all other pesticide use. Scientists are warning us now that over 90% of coral could be gone forever by 2030. The warning is clear. If we lose the coral, we could quickly see the end of most ocean life and humans could swiftly follow. My name is Rising Moon, and this is a Small World production.
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5: 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Coming up next, Good Morning Nueva York with me, your host, King Downing. Good morning.

And how are you feeling this morning? Congratulations to the Attica brothers for the great commemoration last night at the Schomburg. We'll be doing more about that in the future once we get all the videos and the audio all together. But it was a great program, and the uprising ended on this date in 1971. It's time for Good Morning Nueva York. I'm your host, King Downing. We'll be here till 9 a.m. This is the Artivism version of the program. Sean Rhodes is engineering. If you're just getting up, rise and shine with us. If you're already up, stay with us. And if you're one of the many overnight or essential workers just getting home, let us tuck you in. No tricks in 26. We opened up with Inside My Love by Minnie Riperton. And then, of course, our theme song, Feeling Good, by Andy Bay and the Bay Sisters. On today's program, for the full hour, a sultry siren blends jazz with blues, country, and folk with striking results. We'll hear her music, including from a film of one of her tours that also includes interviews. So stay right here, but first, weather in transit. 70 degrees now, high of 80, low of 68. For the morning, 71 with rain. For the afternoon, 73 with rain. And for the evening, 79, partly cloudy, 5% chance of rain. On to transit, a lot going on. Delays on the NNR. Partly suspended are the 5, 6, G, and J. Stop skipped on the 1, 7, C, and F. Express to local, the 4, A, and D. Reduced service on the 2 and extra service on the M. Go to mta.info for the latest in your travel. And now on with the program.

Welcome to Good Morning Nueva York. If you're just joining us, I'm your host, Keen Downing. We'll be here till 7 a.m. Sean Rhodes is engineering. In the background, Strange Fruit. This is by today's featured artist. A sultry siren blends jazz with blues, country, and folk with striking results. We'll hear some more of her music, including from a film of one of her tours, so stay right here. We're talking about none other than Cassandra Wilson, jazz musician, vocalist, songwriter, and producer. She has unmistakable timbre and attack, and she incorporated all those genres and became one of the most successful female vocalists. And she has won more than her share of awards. From 1994 to 1996, she was the Female Jazz Vocalist of the Year in Downbeat Magazine. She won a Grammy in 1997 for Best Vocal Performance. She won the Miles Davis Prize in 1999 at the Montreux Jazz Festival. Time voted her the America's Best Singer in 2001, and she won a Grammy Award for Best Jazz Vocal Album in 2009. She was born December 4th, 1955, and I was really crushed. We just lost her on September 1st of this year. So we're going to listen to her from Traveling Miles. It's a film about her live performances and tours. Let's listen to Cassandra Wilson.

0: Mr. Eric Lewis. 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
1: The blues, American popular music, that is. So when I began to stretch out and look at all the different kinds of music that I've been influenced by in my life, I realized that they all stem from the same place. And once you realize that, and once that is a part of the interpretation, then I think it's very easy for others to grasp that and to sense the interconnectedness of the music. Because the language could not contain our experience, we began to get inside of the language and change it to suit our needs, meaning that we gave different definitions to the word blues. Blue, indigo, blues, darkness, depth of passion, depth of emotion, a pool, blueness, cool, coolness, you know, the idea of tutu, the cool,

it reflects my life and my journeys. In fact, right now I'm really exploring that with the project called Traveling Miles, which is sort of the name we've given to this tour, really. And it's exploring the music of Miles Davis, and at the same time exploring the journey of the spirit, the journey of the soul. It's very simply the journey that we take physically when we leave our home, when we go away from that which is familiar, and find that which seems to be strange is really still familiar. And it's the journey inward, the journey of the human spirit.

you choose the musicians because of the personality that they're going to bring. It's a very different paradigm, I think, when you think about classical music and you think about reading music from a piece of paper. Jazz is very different from that. It requires individual spirit. You want for the musicians who come into your group to give something of themselves, to tell their story.

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1: So there you have the buttery voice of Cassandra Wilson. And this is from Traveling Miles, her film that was based on the album that she did. 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
4: Oh, I thought so.

Welcome back to Good Morning Nueva York. If you're just joining us, I'm your host, King Downing. We'll be here till 9 a.m. Sean Rhodes is engineering. In the background, Strange Fruit by today's featured artist. A sultry siren blends jazz with blues, country, and folk with striking results. We'll hear her music, more of her music, including more from a documentary film from one of her tours. So we hope you'll stay right here with us. And we're talking about Cassandra Wilson, jazz musician, vocalist, songwriter, and producer. She had an unmistakable timbre and attack, expanded the playing field by incorporating all of those genres into her work, along with strong improvisation. And she was a two-time Grammy Award winner. She was a big fan of Miles Davis. He was one of her greatest influences. And in 1989, she performed as an opening act for Davis at the JBC Jazz Festival in Chicago. So in 99, she produced the album Traveling Miles as a tribute to him. The album developed from a series of concerts she performed at Lincoln Center in 1997 in Davis's honor. And it has three songs based on Davis's own compositions, which she adapted into original themes. So let's hear more from Traveling Miles Live, the 2000 documentary of Cassandra Wilson.

0: I've been a musician since I was 4, 5 years old. So that's my life process, is dealing with music. Sometimes it's conscious, sometimes it's not conscious.
1: Oh, have a moon deep in your eyes, blind me.
0: The older I get, the more experiences I have. And the more you sing, I think it's like wine. 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

0: 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You can hear the influence, you know. If you ever,
1: Robert Nighthawk.
0: If you ever check out, I mean, he's long dead, but if you ever want to check out some really good slide guitar, it's like Robert Nighthawk and Earl Hooker.

0: tune in.
1: One can breathe. It's already a blues.
2: So it's a universal thing.
1: It's African thing, where you come from. It comes from Africa.
2: That's true.
3: I still say we perfected it.
1: Hey, the perfection never ends, baby.
2: That's true. You got the key? You got the key?
1: Who are you talking to?
2: I'm talking to you.
1: Are you sure?
2: What you going to get?
1: My suitcase.
2: Okay. Get your suitcase. You think that bothers me? Where is he going to go?
3: In Wellington. He's there. Come on.

We're giving you a taste of everything tonight. It's kind of like, do you know what a gumbo is? You have that here? I think you do. You just don't know it.

Thank you very much. We really love performing this music. It's a joy for us, and it's really a joy to perform for an audience that gives into it.

There you have a taste of Traveling Miles Live. And that was an album that got turned into this documentary film by Cassandra Wilson. So we pay tribute to her. She has just joined the ancestors, and we want to give her a great send-off. So thanks for joining us. You've been listening to Good Morning Nueva York. I'm your host, King Downey. And we were here till 9 a.m. Thanks to Sean Rhodes for engineering. If you like what you hear, please support the station. Please become a member or a WBAI buddy. We've been playing Cassandra Wilson's music since she really got started, and every thread of her tradition, the jazz, the country, the folk, the blues, all had homes here at WBAI before any of them became really popular. And when people like her, very eclectic and improvisational, combine them all, and they lose the stream of the mainstream, we still bring them here. So please go to WBAI and support the station. Thanks for joining us. Coming up next is Animal Matters. Have a great Sunday.

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1: 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This is Isaac Ferguson, letting you know that I'm back on the air with Caribbean Voices and Beyond, where we tackle all of the critical issues from a butt-kicking, take-no-prisoners Caribbean perspective. 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

0: Extinction Diaries. Plankton is the foundation of the entire planet's food chain. They are plant-like cells that produce a large portion of the world's oxygen and serve as food for krill, which are consumed by many species like whales, dolphins, seals, squid, penguins, fish, and even humans. Plankton have died off over 40% since 1950, and now ocean warming and acidification are accelerating that. Scientists have recently discovered that plankton are undergoing rapid and dramatic changes as they evolve to survive. They are also moving closer to the poles, where water is colder and more nutrient-rich. Some have moved thousands of miles from their historical habitats. Relocation and the decline in population are forcing species like whales and dolphins to search the world's oceans for food as they become increasingly emaciated from starvation. Scientists agree that plankton are pushed to the limit by the conditions in our oceans. Since plankton is the foundation of life, life on Earth shares the fate of the plankton. My name is Arna Oliveira, and this is a Small World Radio production.
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0: Good morning and welcome to Animal Matters on WBAI New York, streaming live at WBAI.org. It's Sunday, and I'm your host, Eric. This is our weekly show about animals. We do their lives in so many different ways. We follow the world of animals who share our homes and our communities, the dogs and cats curled up and beside us, and the birds above our streets with the wildlife in our parks and waterways. The animals in our shelters waiting for us in our homes. We talk about the veterinarian care, rescue and adoption, animal behavior science, public policy, conservation, and the people doing extraordinary work on behalf of animals. But Animal Matters is also about something larger, the human-animal bond. We explore the ways animals shape our routines, our families, our health, our sense of responsibility, and something, our biggest decisions, sometimes our biggest decisions. The bond can bring tremendous joy, and sadly, loving an animal also can mean that many of us will eventually face one of the hardest parts of that relationship, saying goodbye. September is recognized as National Pet Memorial Month, a time to honor the animals we have lost, acknowledge the grief that follows, and remember the life that came before this loss. It's not simply about mourning. It's about making room for memory, the walks, the routines, the ridiculous habits, the favorite chair, the sounds of paws coming down the hall, all the little things that become part of our lives without us even realizing how much they mean. And today, that is where we're going to spend some time. We'll talk about why pet loss can hurt so deeply, why that grief is not always fully understood by the people around us, how families can cope, and how memorializing an animal can help us carry the bonds forward in a different way. I'm also joined today, as always, by my co-host, Jeff Simmons. Jeff, good morning.
1: Good morning, Erin, and hopefully you got Peggy out there amid the scattered showers this morning.
0: We were not able to get out before the showers, and so, you know, it is going to be a chore to get her out because my girl does not like going out in the rain. I'm going to have to probably bring some treats, but I did get a raincoat, so Mike in Staten Island, I got the raincoat. She will be somewhat dry when we go out.
1: It's the raincoat, the booties, and also remembering when it gets a little darker, folks, if you're listening, remember to wear, make sure those raincoats have bright colors. You want people to be able, especially drivers, to be able to see them. Okay, so today, this is one of the subjects where almost everyone who has loved an animal has a story. We have both known people, Erin, who are absolutely devastated after losing a pet. I've been through the loss of my two own dogs. If we get a chance, I'll talk about it a little later in the show. But what can surprise people is how much of everyday life disappears all at once. You know, and you mentioned some of the things, the walks, the greeting at the door, you know, even where you expect to see them when you walk into a room.
0: Exactly. And I think people sometimes underestimate that because the routine can look small from the outside, especially to people who don't have animals. But when an animal has been part of your day for years, those routines are part of the relationship. Suddenly the house feels very different. The day feels different. And even ordinary moments can trigger a memory. Jeff, I got to tell you, even when I do not have Peggy around and let's say I'm hanging out with a friend, for a couple of hours, when somebody rings the bell, I'm expecting Peggy to come running towards the door. Even though it's not my house, you just become so used to having them around.
1: Yeah, and we've seen friends and family members go through this, and we've wondered what to say at those times. So sometimes the best thing may be simply to recognize that it is a real loss and to give someone permission to grieve it. And that's what we're going to talk about in just a few moments. And later in the hour, in the second half hour, folks, we want to hear your stories. If you would like to share a memory of a pet you have lost, we are opening up the phone lines in the second half. But before we get to this part, we want to just take a brief look at some of the animal stories that have been making news, starting off with Long Island. There's been some troubling news on Long Island's coastline. Newsday was reporting that conservationists have been seeing a sharp decline in osprey chicks surviving this year. Many believe the shortage of Atlantic menhaden, and Erin and I have talked about this before, that's a small oily fish also known as bunker, that's a major factor. In Jamaica Bay, wildlife advocate Don Reap monitored 25 breeding pairs. 20 produced no surviving chicks, and each of the other five, only one chick to the point of flight. Now, menhaden are a critical food source, not only for ospreys, but for whales and dolphins, bass, tuna, and other wildlife. And when those schools become harder to find, The adult ospreys have to travel further for food, and at one nest near Shinnecock Bay, three chicks hatched in May, but unfortunately none survived. Now, the debate now turns to fishing limits. Conservationists want regulators to reduce the commercial menhaden catch, while the fishing industry says the overall population is not overfished and that disease, population, competition, environmental changes may be playing a role. The Atlantic States Marine Fisheries Commission, by the way, is expected to revisit menhaden limits in just a few months, and that's a decision that really could ripple through the entire coastal food web.
0: And now we take this back to New York City, where the full gore fight heads back to court. A long-running animal welfare battle over foie gras is back in court. Gothamist reports that the nation's last remaining foie gras farms located in upstate New York are fighting New York City ban on the sale of products made by force-feeding birds. The state's highest court is being asked to consider a case that could determine whether the city can enforce the ban. At Hudson Valley Foie Gras, ducks are force-fed for roughly 3 weeks before slaughter, so their livers enlarge. Farm managers say that the process has been refined and argue that a New York State ban could threaten about 150 jobs because the city is such an important market. Animal welfare advocates, however, strongly disagree. They're saying that the force feeding itself is inherently cruel and that the city should be able to prohibit the product. The city council approved the ban in 2019, but the State Department of Agriculture and Markets later blocked enforcement, saying it conflicted with the protection for farms. A lower court sided then with the state, and appellate court later ruled for the city. So the legal fight continues, but there is also a broader question for consumers. Even if production methods change, can force feeding ever be considered humane?
1: And I'm going to briefly just talk about one other important story. This has been over the last few weeks. There's a warning for dog and cat owners. Northwest Naturals recalled nearly 2,000 pounds of frozen raw chicken pet food after FDA testing detected salmonella and listeria. The products were distributed to retailers nationwide. This recall, by the way, began on August 28th. So if you have purchased these foods, Northwest Naturals frozen chicken recipe in 2-pound bags, which is sold as cat food and as a protein topper for dogs, it's affected in lot B5, best by January 26, 2028. There's a few other ones as well. Now, note that no illnesses had been reported in connection with the recall, but the FDA says owners should stop feeding the affected products and return them for a refund. This is Northwest Naturals, which I would strongly recommend if you've got a moment and you've purchased these to check online and you'll be able to find out more information on this. Also make sure to wash your hands, sanitize bowls, utensils, counters, freezer surfaces that may have even touched food, and call your veterinarian if your pet develops any symptoms.
0: These food contamination stories have dominated headlines for a couple of weeks now, and it's quite scary. We've heard about it with lettuce and so many other food items, and now dog food, Jeff. It's really just something that we're hearing, I feel like, every other day a new story.
1: Yeah, it's troubling, and it's beyond even just pet food right now. You and I have been following this.
0: So now we're going to turn to today's topic. These stories, they kind of remind us of how many ways animal lives can be affected by the health of an ecosystem, by human choices, by what we feed them. But the relationship that we have with the animals closest to us is so much different. They're part of the rhythm of our own lives. And when the relationship ends, that grief, it can be enormous. Pet loss can come after a long illness, when a family has had time to anticipate what is coming. It can come suddenly through an accident or medical crisis, and it can come after one or more difficult decisions a person may ever make for an animal, deciding with a veterinarian when euthanasia is the most compassionate choice. That decision can bring relief that suffering has ended, but it can also bring huge guilt, doubt, and the question people replay afterward: did I choose the right time? This is also the grief that begins before a pet dies, when a diagnosis changes the future, when a once active animal can no longer do the things it loved, or when families begin recognizing that their time with their animal may be coming to an end. After a loss, grief can show up in ways people don't expect. Cornell College's College of Veterinary Medicine notes that there is no single normal way to grieve and no prescribed timeline. The loss can affect people emotionally, physically, socially, and even spiritually. And sometimes pet grief is made harder because other people minimize it. Someone may hear it was only a dog or you can get another cat. But anyone who has loved an animal knows that another animal does not simply replace the relationship that was lost. What often helps is being able to talk about that animal, mark the loss, remember the good years, and connect with people who understand. That is part of the idea behind National Pet Memorial Month, not to keep us fixed on sadness, but to create room for remembrance. A photograph, a favorite story, a donation to a rescue, a memorial object, a walk along a familiar route, or simply saying an animal's name can be a way of honoring what that life meant.
1: And that brings us to this morning's guest. Jamie Cohen is a licensed clinical social worker and veterinary social worker at the Schwarzman Animal Medical Center here in New York City. And her work sits right at the intersection we're talking about today, the medical realities of caring for animals and the emotional realities faced by the people who love them. Jamie's a full-time on-site social worker at AMC, brings more than a dozen years of experience supporting trauma survivors, as well as individuals and families grieving the loss of a loved one. And at AMC, she uses her background in crisis intervention, grief work, and trauma to support people who are navigating serious illness, end-of-life decisions, and the loss of an animal companion. Later this month, the Animal Medical Center is going to hold its 9th annual Celebration of Life, a pet memorial event, on September 29th. Jamie's going to be one of the speakers, and this is a chance for people to remember the animals they've lost and find comfort in community. And community in those moments is so, so important. So let's bring her on. Jamie Cohen, welcome to Animal Matters.
2: Hi, thanks for having me. I hope you can hear me.
1: Yes, we can. Thank you. Before we get into pet loss itself, just for our listeners, describe what a veterinary social worker does and where do you fit into the care that families receive at a veterinary hospital like the Animal Medical Center?
2: Absolutely. I have a couple of different hats, but in terms of clients, I work with pets that are sick or unfortunately dying. And then also I work with clients after their pet has passed. And then I also work with staff in terms of the trauma that they experience and the loss that they go through in their work. So I have, again, different hats. Those are the main categories, but there are also circumstances that I get involved that don't fit exactly into those situations.
0: Jamie, the word that stuck out for me was trauma. And for folks who have never had a pet or a close bond with an animal, they may not understand how intense grief can be. Can you talk to us? Why can the death of a pet affect us so profoundly? Not only those who the pet belonged to, but as you mentioned, the people who work with these pets.
2: I think for the actual clients themselves, I always it comes up a lot. Why is it so profound to the point that I have clients always saying this was harder than any other loss I've been through, including humans that they've lost. So I've had people say this was harder than the loss of my parent. This was harder than the loss of my spouse. And one of my thoughts around why that is because this is similar to a child, but in a different way. You hope that your child will, the goal for a child is that they become independent over time, and your animal companion is always going to rely on you. And they're there for you and have unconditional love. Our relationships with humans can be really complicated, but our relationships with our animals tend to be, less complicated. I think in terms of how it impacts doctors and medical professionals is the circumstances in which the animals come in can be really traumatic. They're also in this work because they want to save lives of animals. And so making those decisions regularly where unfortunately they may be seeing, especially in the ER, lots of euthanasia, that's not what they want for their patients. But ultimately, sometimes it's the most humane option. But that's also, they're doing it very frequently, unfortunately, compared to some, I guess, like more private practice doctors.
0: And grief can start even before an animal actually dies, before that moment when a family has to decide about euthanasia, like you just mentioned, particularly after a serious diagnosis or during a long decline. What does anticipatory grief look like, and how can families cope with that?
2: So anticipatory grief can look like, I think one of the things I see a lot is difficulty staying in the moment with their animals. So there's this tug of, I realize I'm not going to have this, my companion for much longer, or there's a limit to how much longer, and I don't want to regret the time I have, but at the same time, it's hard for me to live in the moment because I'm always on edge. We have a caregiver support group for

0: just having a hard time managing everything because you're spending so much time focused on your animal that you're not taking care of yourself. So I think you said, what could you do? I mean, I'm always encouraging self-care. Can use help where you can. I think sometimes bucket lists can be helpful so that you are staying more present and doing things. But also, a lot of times I remind clients that our animal companions can be a lot of the time, some are, more picky, but just being in your presence can be something that makes them happy. They're happy to be around you, and you don't have to do all of these extravagant things to enjoy your time together. It's putting down your phone and petting them while they're, on your lap, or it's throwing a ball if they're able to engage with you in that way. It doesn't have to be, again, like I hear about all of these lists of things that you can do, but I also think that can make it overwhelming.
1: And you're raising some very good points. And I just want to take a moment and remind people that if you just tuned in, you're listening to Animal Matters on WBAI 99.5 FM New York. We're also streaming at WBAI.org. I'm Jeff Simmons, and my co-host Aaron Clark and I are talking with Jamie Cohen, a licensed clinical social worker and veterinary social worker at the Schwartzman Animal Medical Center. We're talking about pet loss, grief, and remembrance during National Pet Memorial Month. There's no single timetable for grief. There are a number of us have different types of reactions. Some may be so overwhelmed in those first few days and weeks, just things don't seem normal anymore, even overwhelming. Talk a little about some of the counsel you give to people that you're meeting with about how they can process this and understand that this is normal, that these feelings are normal because these were members of our family.
0: I mean, I think what you just said is one of the biggest things I see is I'll meet with someone right after a loss, and our session, our processing, a huge part of it is just normalizing. I think we hear so often, like what Aaron had said earlier, oh, this is just a pet, or you can get another one, and there's this huge minimization of pet loss. So the idea that the type of grief and process that happens after a pet loss is the same as what happens when you go through a human loss. I think I will have people leave a session and they just need that one session to know that they're not crazy for what they're going through. I think the other, thing is that that it can be really validating to just have your that relationship acknowledged and that it is significant. The idea that people will ask me, is it normal that I'm still going through X and it's only been a week, and I'll point out it's only been a, like, well, they don't say it's been a week, but I'll look at, okay, this is when your pet passed. Why are you expecting yourself to be recovered in and even grief itself, there is no recovery. It is, I always say, moving forward. It's not moving. I don't like saying moving on because I think the important part is, that they're going to be with you forever and that you're never going to forget your animal companion. But this idea that you should be so much better after a week, do we expect that after a human loss? I think the expectations are vastly different. And then one more thing I want to say is something that I often tell clients is I think having helped support people through human loss as well, people get grief wrong, whether it's human loss or animal loss. And so it's hard. They say the wrong things. They try to put band-aids on things that don't need to be fixed. They just need to process and have a space to talk about it. But if human loss, they get it wrong. Oh my goodness, the things that are said. So something if listeners are wondering how can they also help support others going through this, is a reminder that just listening and not trying to fix it can be really helpful.
2: Thank you for that, Jamie. I want to circle back to something that you said in an answer to one of your earlier questions, and it was about bucket list items, things that you can do with your pets when you have you notice that the time may be dwindling. I have friends and family members that have been, on my opinion, on both sides of the spectrum. Some who have, as you mentioned, want to just stay home, are afraid to go away or on a vacation because

0: they're not sure what may happen with their pet. And then I have one friend in particular that I can think of who wanted to maximize her time with her husky, who unfortunately passed away about a year ago. And they would still go on hikes, even though her husky only at that point had three legs and she knew that her time was dwindling. What's your advice to folks?
1: I think it's about finding a balance and what is most important to you when you look back. Will you feel regret? I mean, the reality is, unfortunately, I'm surprised I haven't even gotten to this yet in this conversation, but I think one of the most common emotions I see after a pet loss is guilt. No matter what the circumstances are, people are beating themselves up, and a large part of that has to do with, I think, because animals can't speak. So they can't tell us when they're ready to go. They can't tell us what they need, what they want. And we're playing mind reader, and we're also trusting doctors to make these decisions. But I think a large reason why there's guilt and also is because it's this innocence of animals and wanting to do everything right. What was your original question was about, like, yeah, where? So I think it is more often than not that people are feeling some sense of guilt or regret. And I think the idea is, how can we decrease that? So if you look back, if you're looking back in the future, what will make you happy to be able to say that you did X, Y, Z? Is it that you recognize that you made efforts to stay home? Or do you recognize that it's okay for you to go and take a vacation and have someone you trust take care? Because I do think, again, so often people are not living their lives when they have an animal who is sick. And I don't necessarily encourage that, but I think what's most important part of social work is meeting the client where they're at. So what is most important to you? Is it you feel, you know, I can go on vacation in the future. I don't want to do that right now. Right now, my priority is taking care of my animal companion and feeling not stressed out when I go on a vacation. Then that's okay. If it's the bucket list of items, will you be okay with the fact that some of these may not be, you know, manageable now because of the condition of your animal? I hope that answered your question.
2: Yeah, I want to jump in with something else because I just think of that. In many cases, you've probably had to talk with people who are unsure how to communicate well with their children, how to talk to their children about the loss of a pet. And I'm sure some of our listeners might be going through this now or wonder how they're going to address this in the future. Can you talk a little about how a parent or a caretaker should talk with a younger person, a child, about the death of a pet?
1: Absolutely. So this does come up a bunch. I think the most significant way that you can help support them. Well, there's a couple. One is please, please, please, please do not use euphemisms. Things like put to sleep or like this sleeping kind of thing can make kids really scared about going to sleep. And so I think it's okay. It's going to really depend on where your child's at developmentally in terms of what they will grasp. But using the word that the animal is dead or has died or will die is okay. Even if they don't quite understand what that word means, it's better than confusing the sleep and death process. I think a large part of it is recognizing that for parents, leaving the door open to talk about how this impacts the child is the most important. Allowing them to cry. It's okay if you cry around them. I think a lot of parents feel like, oh, I'm not supposed to do that. That makes them feel, sad. And I think it's one of the things I've learned in my schooling as a social worker is the importance of modeling. So modeling great, that it's a healthy way to grieve is crying. That's okay. And again, I think a huge piece is also just recognizing how it might impact your child and not being so worried that you're doing something wrong just because, for instance, your child's bedwetting when they weren't before, that they might be regressing because of this loss, but they will get through it.
0: Jamie, a great way to remember our pets are memorials, and they can take many forms: photos, ashes, paw prints, planting something, making a donation, or just creating a ritual. Why can those acts of remembrance be so helpful? And is there a particular one that you favor?
1: I think that memorials are really powerful because of that same concept I was saying about moving forward, not moving on. So you're still incorporating your animal in your life. I think especially for again, we talk about this disenfranchised loss and that people don't necessarily aren't open to listening all the time about their animals, that this space of being able to ha incorporate in your life is really big. And then I forgot what the other question. Oh, what's one of my favorite? I mean, I think it could be really simple, right? Like in the Jewish faith, they have the Yahrzeit candle. I think that's beautiful. So on the anniversary of the loss, you light a candle in remembrance of your beloved animal companion. They do it for human loss. So I think some of the most beautiful things can be really simple and just meaningful to that person. I think sometimes, again, similar to the bucket list, people can get overwhelmed when it comes to anniversaries because they feel like, oh my gosh, I need to do something huge. And no, you don't. It's you taking a moment to recognize your beloved animal companion and doing something nice for that remembrance.
2: And I know that we're going to have to wrap in just a few moments. And in terms of remembrance, I mentioned a little before you came on that the AMC is going to be holding the 9th annual Celebration of Life, a pet memorial event on Tuesday, September 29th. Can you just tell our listeners a little about what takes place at that event, why they should participate, and where they should go if they'd like to participate?
1: Yes, so it's the 9th annual event. It's beautiful. We have our Dr. Vanessa Spano is our service head for behavior, and she will be speaking. I will also be making some remarks, and then we have a candlelight ceremony. I was just talking; it kind of flows nicely. We do a candlelight ceremony with a pet memorial slideshow. So when you register for the group for the event, you're able to submit a photo of your beloved animal companion. And if you are interested in registering, you can go to www.amcny.org/events.
0: Thanks so much for that, Jamie. I'm going to have you, before you wrap up, give that web address one more time. But everyone listening, we want to hear from you after this break. If there is an animal you have loved and lost, we'd be honored to hear about them. Tell us their name. Tell us what made them special. What's the habit that still makes you such you carry you?
2: And I'm just jumping in, Erin. Your connection's getting a little weak right now. I'll just jump in right now. Jamie, before we let you go, remind people of that website once again.
1: Absolutely. www. Oh, can you hear me?
0: I can hear
2: Yes, we
0: you.
2: can.
0: Yep.
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2: Dr. Jamie Cohen, thank you so much for joining us today. Really appreciate it. And we will remind people at the very end of the show today, once again, about the 9th annual Celebration of Life. Thank you again for being with us this morning.
1: Thanks so much for having me.
2: So, folks, Erin and I are going to open up the phone lines in the second half of the show. Erin mentioned that because we do want to hear from you at 212-209-2877, 212-209-2877. And if you just tuned in, this is Animal Matters on WBAI 99.5 FM New York. And we're also streaming live at WBAI.org. I'm Jeff Simmons, joined by Erin Clark. And we're going to take a short musical break, something a little more uplifting. And when we come back again, we'll take your calls, but we also want to bring you an important station programming note, and also a little update on an endangered species protections effort. We've talked about this on the show before. We'll bring those inform that information to you right after the break. We'll be right back.
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0: And welcome back to Animal Matters on WBAI 99.5 FM New York. If you're on the go this morning, don't worry. We are streaming at WBAI.org. We wanted something a little more uplifting. That was Cat Stevens, I Love My Dog. I'm Jeff Simmons. I'm here with Aaron Clark. Before we open up the phone lines, I want to take a moment, remind you about some special programming happening later today, starting at noon. As you note, this year marks 25 years since the September 11th attacks. At noon, this station is going to present special programming to mark the anniversary. That's going to include a rebroadcast of coverage this station aired on September 11th, 2001. It's a three-hour program. The reason we were able to continue broadcasting, and Aaron and I also know this about New York One's history because we both had worked there too, the signal for WBAI was transmitted from the top of the Empire State Building, not the World Trade Center. That's why WBAI was able to stay on the air. The Lower Manhattan Studios briefly did lose power, but this station returned to the air and continued its coverage, and hearing those voices again is one way to remember how this city experienced the day in real time. That starts again at noon here on WBAI 99.5 FM and also streaming at WBAI.org.
1: And one more story before we take our calls. We know we have a couple of callers online. We wanted to give an update on a national animal protection issue. New York Attorney General Letitia James and a coalition of 20 other attorney generals have filed two lawsuits challenging new Trump administration rules governing the Endangered Species Act. The states argue that changes weaken protections for threatened and endangered wildlife and could make it easier for habitats to be damaged or open to development. Species cited by the coalitions include sea otters, grizzly bears, humpback whales, sea turtles, polar bears, and bald eagles, along with wildlife found right here in New York. One lawsuit challenges the federal government's decision to eliminate the longstanding regulatory definition of harm. That definition has included certain habitat destruction that can actually kill or injure wildlife. The second lawsuit challenges two additional changes, the removal of the blanket rule option that could automatically extend certain protections to newly listed threatened species, and revisions to how federal officials consider economic, national security, and other impacts when deciding whether land should be excluded from a critical habitat designation. The coalition is asking that the courts vacate the rules and restore the prior regulations. These cases now set up a significant legal fight over how the Endangered Species Act should be interpreted and how much protection must extend not only to animals themselves, but to the habitats that they need to survive. Jeff?
0: Phone lines are open, folks. 212-209-2877. That's 212-209-2877. Today, especially, we want this to be a space for remembrance, and we're going to start that off right now with our first caller. Let's bring that person on. You are on WBAI's Animal Matters. What's your name and where are you calling from, and what story would you like to share?
2: Hello.
0: Good morning.
2: Yeah, good morning. Yeah, my name is Jonathan, and I'm calling from New Jersey.
1: And thanks for joining us, Jonathan.
2: To say what I'm going to say, I get so mad, and I know most of Americans are so mad like I am mad. You use 1 hour, people are contributing to you to open your lines to talk to people who are dying, who are hurting now in America. And you use that time to talk about animal. I'm sorry, those who love animal, they can love it. It doesn't matter. I have countries that each animal. That's why God makes them animal. God, who created them, make them animal. They are not human beings. We tend to do funny, crazy things, and we love animal and replace them with human beings. You can't replace animal with human beings. So that thing should stop. So try and use that 1 hour to talk about things that are hurting people in America now. Because people are dying. And secondly, there are so many homeless. And they're typing homeless. Well, we live in the rich country, so-called rich country. That's why I'm even going to share money to make people vote. So
0: okay.
2: I think this has to stop. It's too much.
0: And Jonathan,
2: advanced country, and you say advanced, and you're doing backward things. It has to stop. It's not good. So use that 1 hour to hear people with their grievances that can help and can save them, and find ways and solve this issue instead of this wasting that time for, and you need money.
0: Jonathan, thank you. And Jonathan, Thank you. I appreciate this. I also do want to say some of the issues you've touched on, for instance, like homelessness. I've dealt with death with dignity issues. We have another show on Thursdays where I do address some of these topics on Thursdays at 5 o'clock called City Watch. This show, we do discuss a number of issues involving pets, those in our homes, animals, wildlife. This, show is dedicated to that, but I definitely hear your point. There is a lot of suffering going on in the world, not just involving animals, but honestly involving humans as well. Jonathan, thank you so much for joining us. I know we have a few other callers standing by, and I want to make sure we get them in. Sean, let's bring in the next caller. Welcome to WBAI's Animal Matters. You are on the air. What's your name and where you're calling from?
3: Hi, it's Gary from Florida, formerly New York, and I've spoken with you before. As a matter of fact, I think I may have even sent you an email with a picture of my dear departed Sophie, who was a 22-year-old chubby calico that we lost last November just before moving to Florida. And what I want to point out about Sophie is, of course, she was very smart, and very loving, and wonderful, and she was the most amazing pet we had, and we've had a dozen or more pets over the years that we loved dearly. But Sophie was never sick a day in her life. Our vet said she was like a miracle cat, the oldest cat in his practice. And 2 weeks before we were moving, Sophie got sick at about 2 o'clock in the afternoon and was euthanized at 6 o'clock, and which I'm in a way grateful for. But my take on that, Jeff, is that aside from being smart and wonderful, that she was prescient. She saw the moving boxes. We were in New York at the time. She saw everything being packed up, every piece of furniture. She knew her 22 years gone. And she said, I think she just said to herself, I don't want to be part of this. I wish you well. I mean, my wife and I were still struggling over whether to drive her to Florida or fly her to Florida. Sophie just said, I'm out of here. I don't want to be part of this. And was gone in a matter of hours.
0: Gary, thank you for sharing that story. And I really have always felt this way. I mean, with my two dogs, they understand a lot more than we give pets credit for. Even our emotions. You come home, you probably know this too. You come home after a rough day, you are just upset or frustrated, and they can tell. They can read our moods. They sense a lot more than maybe a lot of people realize.
1: That is one of the things that I love about the relationship I have with Peggy. It is amazing how a dog or a cat, any animal that is your companion, knows how you're feeling. I can be sad and I'll sit on the couch and a tear may drop, or maybe I'm not even crying yet, but the dog knows something and comes over and will nudge a hand or try to lick you. It really is something so amazing. But thank you again for sharing that memory with us. We have two other callers on the line. Can we bring the next one on, Sean? Caller, you're on the line with WBAI Animal Matters. What's your name and where are you calling from?
4: Is that me?
1: That is
4: yes.
1: You.
4: Okay. So this is Jane from the Upper West Side, and I wanted to just share a couple of things. I had a wonderful cat, Jeter. I had seven cats, but Jeter was my last one. And, he had thyroid condition turned into kidney condition, and he was dying. They gave him 6 months to live, but he lasted a year and a half because he didn't want to leave us. And even my vet said that, and he was such a trooper. And I guess the guilt I felt was not, I was there for him 100%. Is that maybe I should have let him go a little earlier. It's hard to know, With several of my cats, in retrospect, I should have let him go a little earlier. It's just very euthanizing. It's so difficult. Even when they're in terrible pain, it's still really difficult. It really does a number in your head. But Jeter was such a trooper, and, it's just an amazing experience. And I keep their pictures around, and that's all I need, because they're still very much in my heart. And I just have to look at their picture and, connect with them. So that's all I really have to say.
1: Well, thank
4: but
1: you
4: I
1: for
4: was
1: calling
4: moved in. By the Sophie story, too. I was very moved by that.
1: Well, thank you for calling in, Karen.
5: Thank you for calling in, Karen.
1: And we have one more caller waiting, I believe. Caller, what's your name and where are you calling from?
6: Hi, good morning, Jeff, Aaron. It's Michael from Staten Island.
1: Hi, Mike. Thanks for joining us again.
6: Yes, thank you. This, you know, I listen every week, and this, you know, by far has been my favorite show. Even though it's been very sad, it's been my favorite show that you had. Because I thank you for, you know, giving us a platform to validate, you know, how we feel. Everything that, you know, Jamie said, you know, was pretty spot on. I lost my Daisy a little over a year ago. Friday would have been her third gotcha, and, you know, it was just really hard. You know, she was a foster. I volunteer for a rescue organization, and she was it's foster-based, so, you know, we don't have any shelters. So when the dogs are coming up from the south, you know, they don't have anywhere to go. They have to be on boarding. So they had asked me to take her, and, you know, she was in really rough shape when we got her. She just lost her eye. She was heartworm positive. She had fleas, dermatitis. She was just in really bad shape. And, you know, over the next year, we nursed her back to health. And we thought everything was good. And then, you know, after 20 months, we were out. We were eating. We were at dinner. She had a hamburger with my three other dogs. And she finished. I put her on the chair next to me, and she was just gone. You know, she just passed away in an instant. And, you know, it's just still hard every day, even though it's the little things that you miss. You know, the walks, cleaning them up, feeding them.
0: Yeah, you know, Mike.
6: Yeah, Mike,
0: one of the things, you know, it's so interesting, and Aaron has kind of touched on this as well, is, you know, even months later, for instance, you walk into a room and your eyes go to the same spot that you knew that, in this case, Daisy might have been. And I had this, you know, this experience where it was like I would walk into a room and look for Bruno and Stella. I'm like, wait, they're not here anymore. But they were such a part of our life, our daily lives. Well, before we let you go, what's one thing you want people to know about Daisy's personality?
6: Even with all she went through, And clearly she had had years of neglect. The minute she came into the house, she knew she was rescued. And she gave us, you know, it usually takes time sometimes for rescues to trust. And she just, within hours, she was giving us her belly. And her dog that, you know, could have been, she was scared of the world, but she knew we rescued her. And she trusted us and she loved us from the minute she walked in the door, and it was beautiful. I'm sorry, guys.
0: No, Mike, this is, we want people to call in with their reflections, and it's really tough. I'm sitting here listening to you, and I'm trying, honestly, not to get upset as I normally do. That's why I can't easily talk about my Bruno and Stella. They are such big parts of our lives. They're family members, and Aaron and I get that, right, Aaron?
1: Absolutely. Mike, we can hear in your voice how much Stella meant to you, and we thank you so much for sharing this story with us and listening every week and calling in.
6: Thanks, guys. Thanks for you letting me talk about it. That's really, you know, people, one of the things I don't think people realize is we want to talk about them. We don't want them to be forgotten, that, you know, we're the only ones that remember them because they just meant so much, and we just want everybody to know that. So thank you for giving us this platform to speak about them. I really appreciate it.
1: You're welcome. And you're listening to Animal Matters on WBAI 99.5 FM New York and streaming live at WBAI.org. I'm Erin Clark, and our phone lines are open at 212-209-2877. We're talking today about pet loss and remembrance, and we'd love to hear your stories of an animal who mattered to you. We have a little bit more time. So again, I'll give that number, 212-209-2877. Jeff?
0: And we have another caller on the line. Let's bring that person in. You are on Animal Matters. What's your name and where are you calling from? Good morning. Are you with us?
7: Hello. He left.
0: Oh, that person just dropped off. Maybe they'll call back. Again, I'll give that number, 212-209-2877. You know, I'm sure a number of our listeners have gone through this, Aaron. It having to make that decision, you know, this is something Jamie talked about, having to make that decision. In my case, it was on the spot with Stella. And then a few months later, Bruno really was impacted by the sudden disappearance of Stella and just deteriorated. And we kind of knew with him, at least, that the end was near. But with Stella, it was so sudden. And those decisions are so difficult. One thing I will say that has helped me through this that I remember, I think of the, you know, the funny times with them and the warmth of them is their ashes are on my mantle right below my TV and both have pictures of them. So every single moment I'm in my living room, I'm thinking of them and I'm looking straight ahead. And that just warms my heart. Sometimes it's difficult. You know, we're right around the anniversary of Bruno's passing from 3 years ago. And, you know, it's tough to think about that. But also, it brings me a smile to my face, Aaron. You think of some of the, like, the goofy things they used to do. And I wish Peggy a long and healthy life. But I'm sure after, you're going to think of some of the, you know, most, you know, funny things she did. And that will also help you through, Aaron.
1: Yeah, I mean, it's not something that I want to think about, but of course we're having this conversation today, and it's something that we're really forced to come to grips with. And I already, in the 5 years that I've had Peggy, have so many lovely memories that I know that at one point I'll be able to look back on.
0: Yeah. Okay. If another caller comes in, we may try to squeeze that person in, but we are going to have to start wrapping up the show. And I do want to remind our listeners, because we did well, but we didn't do well enough with our fundraiser. We still need your financial support. And if you are new to the station, new to this show, you need to know that we do not take contributions from corporations. No, no, no. 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Unions are stepping up amazingly to be able to support our station, but we have wanted to raise or needed to raise $200,000. I don't have the website right up in front of me, but I think we're about 133,000, maybe a little more. 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I've said this before, I'll say it again on other shows. I'm a BAI buddy. I put my money where my mouth is. 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I became a BAI buddy way before this show was launched, but when I started hosting years ago with City Watch. 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That's 388 Atlantic Avenue in Brooklyn, New York, 11217. And again, make sure you make it out to Pacifica-WBAI because your support is going to keep these microphones open and keep independent voices on the air and keep this show coming back every Sunday morning. So thank you.
1: And thank you again for spending part of your Sunday morning with us on Animal Matters. And thank you to today's guest, Jamie Cohen, veterinary social worker at the Schwartzman Animal Medical Center, for helping us think about grief not as something that we have to rush through, but as something we can understand, share, and carry. 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
0: And again, I want to remind you that starting at noon today, you're going to hear WBAI's special 25th anniversary September 11th programming. That will start off with the rebroadcast of the station's coverage from September 11th, 2001. I mean, 25 years is a generation, but for this city, September 11th is not a distant memory. We remember the people who went to work that morning and never came home, the firefighters and other first responders, the survivors who we have lost to illness a link to the World Trade Center. We also remember the way New Yorkers reached for one another in the hours and days and months after the attacks. That solidarity is part of our history as well. So as this station marks the anniversary, as our nation and our world marks its anniversary, may we honor those we lost, not only by remembering how they died, but by remembering how people helped one another through the worst day our city has known. This will be 3 hours of history, remembrance, and critical reflection. So make a point of tuning in. Now, I also want you to tune in next Sunday, September 20th. Aaron, you're going to miss this. But 9 a.m., Animal Matters next week. Dr. Amy Attas is going to be back with us. She's the founder of City Pets Vets, a longtime New York City house call veterinarian, author of Pets in the City. We're going to talk about fall pet care and seasonal hazards. Then, I'm so excited about this one. Then I'm going to introduce you to Loris Asadian. He's better known as Plumes. He is a French musician who has become internationally known for singing directly to animals. I just watched one with him with a tiger who just came right up to him and just kind of just plumped itself down. He plays the guitar in front of these animals. His videos have attracted millions of followers. He's got 2.3 million followers on Instagram alone, and he recently visited the Philadelphia Zoo. So I just talked with him yesterday, Friday. I cannot wait to bring you that interview because we talk about what he does, what songs the musical, the animals respond to, and so much more. Aaron, sorry you're going to miss this one when you're off next week.
1: I am so disappointed that I'm going to miss this one, but I have to make sure that one of Peggy's sitters watches this because she loves to sing to Peggy, but she knows that she does not have a great voice. And she often sends me videos of her singing to Peggy when she's watching her. And I swear, Peggy has the greatest side eye, and she gives this friend Birdie the side eye seriously because she just does not want to hear it. So I think Birdie needs some lessons from our guest next week, and she should listen to this. But before we go, I want to return to today's theme. Pet loss hurts because the relationship was real. The grief is not a sign that we're dwelling on the past. It's evidence of how fully we love that animal and they became part of our life. And the National Pet Memorial Month, it gives us a reason to say their names again, to tell their stories, and remember that a life can continue to matter even after it has ended. Sometimes remembrance is a photograph, like some of our callers talked about. Sometimes it's a walk you still think about, the toy you can't quite put away, the place on the couch that still catches your eye. And sometimes, with a little distance, the memory that once made you cry is the same memory that finally makes you smile. Grieving and remembering are not opposites. They are often part of the same love. When John Stewart lost his three-legged rescue dog, Dipper, in 2024, he remembered how Dipper used to come with him to The Daily Show, wait while he was taping the show, and then become part of the life of the show with the staff and the guests. Stewart summed up that bond in one simple line. In a world of good boys, he was the best. So this week, if there is an animal you are missing, give yourself permission to remember the whole story, not only the goodbye, but the years that came before it. Remember the joy, the mischief, the companionship, the comfort, and the ordinary days that turned out not to be ordinary at all. That is part of the legacy that our animals leave us. So thank you and thanks to all for listening and sharing with us in this hour. Take good care of yourself. Take good care of the animals in your lives. And we'll be back next Sunday.

0: Good morning. You're tuned to 99.5 FM, WBAI in New York. 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Coming up at 10 o'clock is Caribbean Voices and Beyond with Isaac Ferguson. 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

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On Caribbean Voices and Beyond, as my listeners by now know, we deal with Caribbean affairs. We look at issues impacting the Caribbean diaspora, meaning Caribbeanites who live here in America, across this country, and also those across the Caribbean diaspora, the islands. We look at how international affairs are impacting people of the Caribbean, and also how Caribbean events and Caribbean behaviors and situations are impacting the international sphere. So, since the Caribbean, of course, is our foundation, and America is our home, we look at all of the things that we are impacted here on this show, just like any other American. We know that this past Friday, September 11th, was the 25th anniversary of the September 11 attacks. That gave me so much cause for deep reflection. The events of my life has convinced me over the years that perhaps I was born to be a witness. I always have the good fortune, or perhaps the misfortune, to be in the right place at the right time, or the right place at the wrong time, or the wrong place at the right time. Sometimes I don't even know which is which. But perhaps God has designed me or created some destiny for me, that I would be a witness, that I would be one of those present to take that message impartially out to my people, so that my people will be better informed and my people will be encouraged to reflect and to ask questions. Such was it on September 11, 2001. I'd worked my taxi cab all night. I had a yellow cab at the time. After a long night's work, I parked about 4 o'clock, about 4 a.m., and went up into my house. At that time, I occupied an apartment, a loft, in the very last building on the Manhattan Bridge, right up at the top of the bridge on that little hill that leads up onto the Manhattan Bridge, the very last building before you go up onto the bridge to go over into Manhattan, or perhaps the very first building you'd meet if you're coming down off the Manhattan Bridge into Brooklyn. It would be just on the left, right there. To the left of the four-story building where I occupied that loft for several years was a low building that was occupied by ship chandlers. They were folks who supplied goods to the ships and the boats of the Navy Yard, which was to the right, 3 blocks down the hill, to the right of the building I lived in. So I was in my bed and fast asleep when it had to be sometime close to 9 a.m. My phone rang and I snatched it up, wondering who the hell is calling me at this time of the morning, waking me up. I had just gone to sleep, perhaps 2 hours earlier. And it was my sister, Sarah, who still lives out in Washington out there, and who at that time was still in the military and worked at the Pentagon. She wasn't at work at that time in the Pentagon. She was at home and called me from home. I could hear the panic in her voice and the strange curiosity as she said, "Charlie, Charlie, wake up. Charlie, Charlie, a plane just flew into the World Trade Center building." And I said, "Okay, let's drop the phone." Jumped up, pulled on my pants, shirtless, jumped into my shoes and ran. I had access to the roof. I used to have nice parties and had a great time right up on that roof. I ran out of my door, ran up the single flight of steps to the roof, pushed open the door of the roof, and walked out onto the roof, my eyes going straight across the river where I had a clear view of the Wall Street area and the World Trade Center towers. It was even that instant that I arrived on the roof and looked across when I saw something like a large arrow just flash, just go into the side of the second building. The first smoke was pouring behind it. Just go right into the
second building. And almost instantly, on the other side of the building, a huge plume of smoke and fire belched from the building, about maybe like about not a third of, not a quarter of the way, but clearly close up to the top of the World Trade Center tower. And now both towers were belching smoke. I remember running back to the doorway and calling down, urgently down to my apartment, where the woman who was my girlfriend at the time, whom 5 years later would become my wife, was lying in my bed, and I was screaming down to her, Claire, come up here right away and see this, come up here right away and see this. And soon she was standing by my side, wrapping her house coat around her, holding on to my arm. I could feel her fingers digging into my arm. What's happening? What's happening? I said, well, I don't know. We're under attack. It seems like we're under attack. And we stood up there watching as those buildings, as smoke poured out of the World Trade Center building. It seems as if it was just hundreds of feet from us, even though it was across the river, across the bay, and over in the Wall Street area. We stood there for a long period of time, maybe as close to an hour, and then all of a sudden, one of the towers just went down. It didn't fall sideways as it pushed down. It imploded straight downwards, as if in a controlled fashion. And then the huge plume of smoke and dust and all that poured, flashed upwards, obscuring even the sight of the second tower, which was there smoking. Even before that, we would see every so often objects falling off of the building. We didn't know at that time that those were people, human beings, jumping off the top, jumping from the upper floors of the building, rather than staying up there and burning to death and face a certain death by fire. We sit and we watch as the second building came down. Huge plume of smoke and dust just bubbling, just mushrooming upwards. As we stood there on that building, she holding tightly to my arm as we watch across the river with an unobstructed view of Lower Manhattan and the world and the events unfolding at the site of the World Trade Center towers. After a while, I came down off of the building. She went inside. I put on a shirt and head out of the door. I only had to walk about 50 feet to be on the Manhattan Bridge. I walked over onto the Manhattan Bridge and began walking towards Manhattan. People were already streaming across the bridge, their ties undone, their shirts open, their face sweaty, some of them dusty looking. People were bumping me left with their shoulders and bumping right, since I was the only person walking towards Manhattan. Everybody else was literally fleeing Manhattan, coming over the bridge in strolls. I'd never seen so many people walking across the Manhattan Bridge before. Usually the bridge is just cars and just largely empty. At that time, the footways, the footpaths across the Manhattan Bridge had been shut down for years. And when I want to go to Chinatown for my Chinese food or my Vietnamese beef or brisket soups, I'd walk over two blocks really, to the Brooklyn Bridge that had access, and then walk across the Brooklyn Bridge into down and exit down near City Hall, and then walk up Lafayette Street to Chinatown. And that's what we did. And for many years, I enjoyed living that close to Manhattan and having that access to the wonderful food and all of that, that was Chinatown. But on this particular day, I was the only man walking toward Manhattan. And as I walked, a song was going through my head. And that song was Natty Dread Rise Again by Bob Marley. Why that song, I don't know. Maybe it had to do with the fact that in 1999, just 2 years earlier, on a trip to Morocco, I would spend time in Casablanca and so on, and those places, talking with the youngsters, watching them chew on this little stick they like to chew, and talk to me about America. And they all been excited that I'm American. I had dreadlocks in those days. Many of them thought I was, they'd call me Bob Marley. And I'd say, no, I'm not Jamaican. I'm from Trinidad. And they say, you sound American. And I'd let them know I live in America. And I'd ask them,
why do you all hate America? Why? And they'd say, America is the devil that rains death from the sky. Not one alone said that to me, but in different places, different youths would refer to America as the devil that rains death from the sky. And this is 2 years before September 11th. These were youngsters who had grown up in the wake of the first Gulf War during the George H. Bush era, when the oil fields were set ablaze from and burned from weeks on end with just fire and smoke and all of that. And these are the youngsters who had grown up with that part of it as part of their collective memories. And I say, what do you mean America is the devil that rains dead from the sky? And they say, well, America, every time they bomb Muslim country. Every time they bomb Muslim country. And they give the Israeli, the Jews, all the weapons to bomb and kill Muslim people every day. And that's how they couched it. And so when September 11 happened, it was cause for reflection for me. I remember even when President Bush had come out and stated that these were, this was a cowardly attack. And Bill Maher, who had a television show at the time, had said cowardly on one of his shows. He said, somebody staying in an aircraft and fly on an aircraft while it flies into a building is not cowardly. You have to get another name for that. And it caused a firestorm. And he lost his job over that because he wanted to go deeper. He wanted to ask questions as to why. Who were these people? I didn't know who it was as I walked over that bridge. Soon, names like Mohammed Atta and Abdulaziz al-Omari would become part of our national consciousness. These were the attackers. Soon we would learn that the young man who flew the second plane into the second tower was this United Airlines Flight 175 from Boston, was all of 23 years of age. And then they wanted you to just think, well, these are just fanatics, people who didn't value life, who hated America, and that was the only reason they envied us and hate us because this country is wealthy and beautiful. And that was the narrative. And that, unfortunately, is still very much the narrative. Even President Bush this past week, on Friday, in his speech from the Pentagon, talking in memoriam of September 11, the 25th anniversary, couched this war going on in Iran right now, this inexplicable war, in terms of a continuation of the fight against terrorism. We can't allow any threat to just go unanswered, he would say, reminiscent of what George Bush says and George W. Bush's justification for the attack on Iraq, a country which was proven to have very little or nothing to do with September 11. But this is what we're talking about here. And I would ask that question again and again, it goes through my head. Why? Who are these people? What would motivate a young man who's 23 years of age and who can fly a jumbo jet, who came here and spent 2 years here in America getting more training, learning to fly commercial airlines? Why didn't he abandon that mission? Why didn't he abandon that quest? No, he didn't. Instead, here was this young man who, he's arrived in the land of opportunity, America, the land of plenty, paradise for those who are wealthy or those who can make a lot of money. And here's a young man who at age 22 can fly a commercial jet, a jumbo jet. He can stay here in America. So what the hell was this jihad and this talk about revenge and teaching a lesson to the Americans and all that? I could stay here and make a lot of money and have 4 women or 5 wives if I want to and buy a Maserati and do all the things that people on that level, with that level of skill, who can make that kind of money, can do. But no, none of that mattered to this young man. Instead, he boarded a plane in Boston and flew it here to New York and flew it into the World Trade Center tower. I saw it flash like an arrow and it go right into the building.
tell you a similar thing is happening with Israel and what's going on in the Gaza, where even students whose job it is, whose training it is at the universities like Columbia University, where I myself was a student and who was encouraged to question events, are threatened with losing their green card. Some of us even threatened losing our American naturalization if we question what's happening in the Gaza today, the genocide there. If we question how and why much of the money or most of the money and the weaponry that is going to blow up hospitals and take down buildings and murder men, women, and children in these places is known to be coming from America and what impact that might have on our safety. Are we really any safer now, today, a quarter century after the World Trade Center towers come down? That is the question. Are we now safer in the face of drone warfare and AI technology? That is the question. Nobody wants the answer. We was just up saying that these are fanatics. When I come back, I'm going to talk about

grayish, pinkish dust was raining from the sky, just falling like silent rain. And we were walking through that cloudiness. I walked down onto Canal Street. And by the time I get to 6th Avenue, I realized, well, you know, I'm a cab driver. That's how I could serve. I said, I have to go back and get my taxi cab. People are going to need transportation. And I turned around and walked back over the bridge and went and got my taxi cab, which is parked outside my home. And I drove down onto Nassau Street, made a right onto Flushing Avenue, and drove down Flushing Avenue down to the Williamsburg Bridge area, and went up on the Williamsburg Bridge and drove over into the East Village and began walking, going down towards Broadway, where as far as they allow us to go, turning around, coming back up and taking people uptown, literally evacuating people from downtown Manhattan. And I would do that for in the coming months again and again. It became a routine. I'd go all the way up to 177 up by to the George Washington Bridge, pick up people. And in those days, we decided to share the space. New Yorkers weren't used to that. Each person, people used to come to me and say, I'm paying you to take me downtown to Canal Street. And I said, well, I can't take you by myself. And they'd say, you have to take me. I'm taking the cab. I said, no, I have to take up people because there's no transportation. The trains aren't running. I have to take as many people in the car as I can. And we begin that type of crowd sharing even then. But we'll go on with more of that as I tell you this story that has so impacted my life and has become a part of my collective memory as a journalist and as a human being and as someone striving here in New York City. Here's Bob Marley with the song that was going through my head as I walked over the Manhattan Bridge down towards Canal Street on September, around going on 11 a.m. on September 11, 2001. Natty Dread rides again.

So that was a song that kept repeating in my head, and I felt as if somehow Bob Marley had created a soundtrack for the fire and the smoke and the blaze that I was witnessing before my eyes, for the desperate faces that were bumping into me, the faces full of sweat and the bodies covered with dust that was walking past me as I was walking across the Manhattan Bridge onto Canal Street and trying to get across to the west side of Lower Manhattan. But the question comes back, will there be closure? Can there be closure without the relevant questions being asked? Can there be closure without insight? I wanted to talk about this young man, my good friend. His name was Hilton. Later on, we become friends when I found myself working as a nurse's aide at the St. Anne's Psychiatric Hospital in Trinidad and Tobago, just before I left for coming here to the States. I worked there for 2 years, beginning, I was 19, actually, until I was like 21. But Hilton, years before, when he was around 15, he used to be walking, him and his young sister walking from school, and there was this guy who was becoming quite a noted calypso singer, but what we call a badger in those days, somebody in fight, somebody at badding people out. And he would go over and throw his arm over Hilton's sister, and she was a little girl, maybe like about, Hilton was about maybe 14, his sister maybe a 15-year-old or something. So, and put his arm on her breast and this sort of thing. And Hilton didn't even tell his mother. He put an ice pick in his book bag. And when the big bully came over and threw his, as he threw his arm over Hilton's sister's arm, these guys would be hanging out by the rum shop right where Hilton and his sister would get off the train and be walking home in a place called Moncton. And Hilton just pulled out the ice pick and swung around and drive it right into the guy's chest. And the big bully fell on the ground, dead, began to kick and kick and convulse and died. I remember our principals, and when they were in court hearing, the principals said they wanted us to have a lesson with this. And I remember all the schools went down to the court red house, to the court building, and we all gathered outside the building with our teachers and all of that, conducting this as we watched outside, and the judge dismiss the matter and tell Hilton family to take him home and let him go on back to his classroom. Later on, when I started working in St. Anne's as a nurse, Aide Hilton would be already a registered nurse there and doing his duties, and he'd be one of the nurses that would be tasked with training me and teaching me for the period that I stayed there. It turned out that a guy named Rock was his brother, was one of my closest friends. We all grew up in Samoa together. But you have to ask why. What motivates a young person to stay in an aircraft and fly it into a building? And until we're able to understand that it takes two to tango, that a marriage is between two, whether it's a good marriage or a bad marriage, it is between two individuals. And people have to ask themselves, what role did I play? How did I cause these events to transpire? Whether they're good events or bad events. Human beings tend not to want to acknowledge their roles if the events are bad. Nobody wants to blame. Everybody wants to show that they're excellent. Everybody's doing the right thing. The other person is always wrong. Look at what happened with Mayor Mamdani. Folks like Rudy Giuliani, ex-Governor George Pataki, and thousands and thousands of survivors and family members wrote petitions demanding that Mayor Mamdani not show up at the September 11, 25th anniversary of the September 11 memorial this past Friday. How ridiculous. And there was Mayor Mamdani, smiling, calm, saying little, providing the leadership that is expected of the mayor of the most magnificent city and most important
city in this country. And it was Mayor Mamdani's attitude that stood out. Even Rudy Giuliani had to welcome him. And Rudy Giuliani made all the most noise about Mayor Mamdani shouldn't show up. Had to tell him, I'll be praying for you. It's a tough job. And be genteel to him. And that mayor showed us. I mean, it's just because he's a brown man. He's not even Arabic like the men who flew the plane into the towers. He's East Indian, born in Uganda, and African of East Indian ethnicity. But to so many, he's the living embodiment of your Mohammed Atta and your Abdul Aziz Al-Omari, the terrorist who flew the planes into the World Trade Center towers. And because of his statement opposing the genocide in Gaza. Now, we have to ask ourselves, why? What role did we play? How are we impacting world events? And until we're able to do that, there can be closure. There can be no closure for these families and for these survivors of September 11, the survivors of the 299 the almost 3,000 people who died, and the almost 6,000 more who have since succumbed to illnesses related to September 11. 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This is Caribbean Voices and Beyond, your Sunday morning show. I am your host, Isaac Ferguson. Folks, I want to remind you all that the radio station does not sell advertising. 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You can leave your number and your information. Leave your name and number. If you call and no one is answering, maybe the lines are busy. Maybe they're engaged with another person who's trying to become a WBAI buddy. So please do that. Leave your information or call and so on. You can go online to buddy.wbai.org and become a WBAI buddy also. You can contribute or pledge, rather, $15, $25, $50, $100. Pacifica Foundation is a tax-exempt 501c. And therefore, you can apply for the tax returns or whatever. I'm not very good at accounting and can't tell you much about that. But I know that the station definitely needs your support. If you can, make out a check or money order and mail that to Pacifica-WBAI. Pacifica-WBAI. 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That's check or money order made out to Pacifica-WBAI and mail to WBAI 388 Atlantic Avenue, Brooklyn, New York, 11217. At this minute, I want to play some songs in tribute to the great city that New York is, and in tribute to particularly in congratulation for Mayor Zoran Mamdani and the behavior he exemplified, the class he exemplified in not responding to these attacks and this Islamophobia with which people want to act as if he's somehow the face of September 11, when he was only probably, like, I think he was, 7 years of age when this took place? It is beyond ridiculous. So here is
Frank Sinatra, New York, New York, and Billy Joel's New York State of Mind. Mix them and play them, Sean.

0: The Haitian people, Haitian residents who lost their TPS are being hunted by ICE as we speak. So I want to play this excerpt from my August 30th show with the lawyer Stephanie Delia, the Haitian attorney Stephanie Delia, and some very, very powerful advice that she gave to those Haitians and others who are being hunted. Here's Stephanie Delia, and this is my gift to my audience before I close the show today. Go right ahead, Sean.
1: Lawyer Delia, before you go, can you give a tip? What would you advise patients and other folks who've lost TPS? What would you advise them to do in the face of this threat? How should they be preparing themselves now in the face of this threat of being grabbed, shocked into unconsciousness or whatever, and dragged off by ICE agents?
2: Thank you for asking. So right now we do have a preparedness plan that we are encouraging and everyone to pay attention to. So there's four things that you should do. Well, first, before those four, do not panic, because no matter how bad things get, being in a state of panic often leads you to make the worst decision, right? So try to stay as calm as possible despite the fear. And whether that's breathing exercises, whether that's drinking some water, whether that's just laying still and trying to clear your mind, whether that's listening to music, whatever you need to do to try to really deal with the mental load that this is. I know for sure for my immigrant brothers and sisters who have TPS, waking up in America under these conditions nowadays is extraordinarily stressful. So try to take some deep breaths and take care of your mental state first. Second, protect your family. So if you are a TPS recipient and you have children, whether those children are US citizens or if they have TPS or not, you really should consider finding a US citizen and filling out guardianship documents. Why do I say that? One of the things this administration does is when they pick people up, they're often transporting them to places like Louisiana or Florida, where it's easier to deport the person, right? But if they pick you up in New York and transport you to Louisiana, you may accidentally get separated from your children, even if the children are undocumented as well. Those states is they deport people faster, right? Because the governor is on his side. They have a whole machine, usually within a couple of weeks. So right now, for Haiti at least, there's at least 1 week landing deportation flights in Haiti every single week. What you want to do is make sure that, God forbid, you get picked up while your child is in school, that one, there's a guardian who already, is going to be able to go pick up that child and keep that child safe until you can get in touch with them so that the child does not end up in the foster care system. And if the child ends up in the foster care system, the real problem is that when you get to whatever your destination is, or even if you're released, it's going to be really hard to track down your child and get reconnected. So one, protect your children, and you do that by finding a safe US citizen. I say safe because you do not want to just pick a random person that, is secretly abusing your kid and you didn't know, and you give them that child permanently, right? So you want to make sure that you pick a person that's safe. Guardianship documents are temporary in nature. So it's okay to give somebody the right to have that, because if the emergency happens and you get picked up, they could take the child and hold the child for you. Once you have access again, you could always get your child very easily simply by submitting a written letter to the court, because a guardianship document is temporary in nature. So I cannot stress the importance. Get a guardianship document if you have any children that are 18 or that are under 18, because they're going to need it. Two, protect your money. Start considering connecting your bank account in the US with a bank account in whatever country that you think you might end up getting deported to. So if that's Haiti, you should consider that in Haiti. Western Union is another good option to connect your account. What that means, if you get picked up and you get deported and you don't have your wallet with you, you won't have your debit card. Well, how do you access your funds if, let's say, your money is in Chase Bank or Citibank that does not exist in Haiti, and you don't have, an ATM card from there, right? So you don't want your money to get moved up. Also, connect your bank account to your email instead of your phone. Again, if you need to get verification, an email could be added to any phone you have. A phone number is connected to whatever the phone company is in New York and if or America. And if you get deported and that line disconnects, you don't want to not be able to verify your bank account. Three, if you have children, make sure that you get them passports. If you're getting deported, you want whoever it is, and you decide that you want your child to be sent to you, you want it to be possible for that person to send your child to you. If getting a passport in the U.S. is, I don't know if it's even possible to do without the parent. So just make sure you get the passport for your child. Four, you should have an emergency plan. At this point, if you had TPS, that means you're officially undocumented and the government has already said that they're going to come after you. I highly suggest that you find a U.S. citizen that you trust and you check in once a day, every day. That person should know if you don't pick up and they can't reach you and whatever that time is, first make sure your children are okay, right? Get access to your children. Then make sure your documents are okay. Then call to see if they could try to find a lawyer to track down where you are and try to take steps immediately. Because if you get picked up by ICE, remember I said at the beginning that they're trying to transport a lot of people to Louisiana. Well, if a lawyer could find out where you are and you're still in New York, they could file something called a habeas corpus. It's a fairly simple procedure, but it prevents the government from being able to transport you to another state. Second thing it does, it forces you to have to go before a judge before the government takes on whatever options they want to. Third thing that happens is 9 out of 10 times, you're probably going to be able to post a bond, right? So it's the difference between transported to another state and deported quickly and potentially being having other options available. Doesn't guarantee that you will not be deported, but it buys you time, it buys you safety, and it gives your family access to you in the middle of that time. And the very last thing, all of your important documents, so your birth certificate, your marriage certificate, how you came to the country, right? Your any court documents you should have. You should scan those documents now and send it to a trusted email. Why? Because if somebody calls a lawyer and says, hey, somebody, you know, got picked up, as an immigration lawyer, we're going to want to know, when did you enter the country? How did you enter the country? Have you ever been in immigration court? Have you ever had an order of removal? What is your A number? What is your social security number? You know, all of those details help tell us what opportunities are available to you. The faster the lawyer gets that, the faster the lawyer could figure out how to best help you. And that could be the difference between submitting an application for maybe cancellation of removal, if they know that you qualify, and not even realizing it because they never get the information, right? So those four things, I know I ran through them quick because I don't have a lot of time.
1: Yes, but so, one thing.
2: School is about to start in... Wait, I want to just say one last thing.
1: Ahead.
2: School's going to start in New York on September 10th. I know that's not a lot of time, but I highly recommend you try to get all of the things I just said done before September 10th. Because at that time, when kids are going back to school and everybody's forced to be back out in the community, we're not sure how ICE is going to respond. But, you know, right now, a lot of immigrants are holding their kids safe and they're staying, you know, quiet and they're staying low. When school starts, it changes dynamics. And one example I say is, if you're afraid of ICE and you just keep your child from school because you don't want something to happen to them, right now, the way it stands is if you keep your child away from school for long enough, they can actually call ACS to go do a wellness check on the kid, right? And so you actually might be putting yourself more at risk. On the other hand, if you're dropping your child off at school, you're opening yourself up to ICE. So I say to put these things in place before school starts because we're not sure what's going to happen and we're paying attention to what's happening in Ohio right now. But if they do that here, you want to make sure those things are done beforehand. I'm sorry. Go ahead.
1: Laura Delia, well, I was reacting to the fact that I know you've got to go. You've been You're so clairvoyant. You've thought this out. The stepwise in which you deliver is fantastic. I don't even get that from many skilled lawyers. Thank you very much,
2: Laura
1: Delia. Okay. So I'm going to try to repeat that information. Unfortunately, some of it, we're having a little bit of transmission issues here today. But I'm hoping that I was able to get that out to my listeners. One of the things that came to me over the Labor Day weekend as I spent a lot of time in Brooklyn giving out cards for my radio shows and so on, was the traumatized nature of the Haitian community. So many people were tense. I tried to talk to some Haitian neighbors and so on, and they would just shake their heads and kind of silently. They're not saying anything much. The atmosphere of being subdued is very, very, very, very present there. And this is the reason why today I went back to
0: August 30th show, and the brilliant Haitian attorney, Stephanie Delia, to bring this information forward. And I'm hoping that for those who heard it and may want to pass that information on to their friends and so on, you can tell them that they could go to WBAI Listen Live or WBAI and listen to the show. You can go to WBAI Archives and seek today's date or August 30th show with Stephanie Delia, Isaac Ferguson, host of Caribbean Voices and Beyond. And you can listen, you can access the show, and you can get that information off of the show. It's towards the ending of the show. You don't have to listen to the entire show if you don't want to. But within the last 10 minutes of the show, we certainly cover a lot of that on August the 30th. So you can go to August the 30th show and Caribbean Voices and Beyond and WBI in the archives, or you can access today's show on the internet, today's show on WBI Listen Live today, and you can put in my show, Isaac Ferguson, Caribbean Voices and Beyond, and you can go ahead and listen to what has just been the information that was just given, and you can copy that or whatever you want to do. You can pass that on to family or friends or so on, whom you believe needs it. And it's not just Haitian people. There are Syrians facing this. There are Afghans facing this. There are many people from different parts of the world who are here on temporary protective status who are facing imminent deportation, who can be arrested and thrown into dungeons like the one over there in New Jersey that we've been fighting about for months and months now and trying to get closed. And so on. So it's important that you access that information. 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As I leave, I want to leave you with the great Swamp Dog song that answers the question, God bless America. What for? But why? Until we can answer these questions honestly with an answer, because America is humanitarian, because America is truly the best nation in the world, the most peaceable nation in the world. Perhaps we'll have to keep playing this song and making this suggestion that Swamp Dog is making. Good day.

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4: 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The ID number is 778-0834. Again, the next WBAI Community Advisory Board meeting will be held on Sunday, September 20th at 1 p.m. The dial-in number is 848-220-3200. 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

0: Jumbo, this is Inez Barron with my husband, the outspoken, indomitable Charles Barron, the love of my life. 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

0: Ting-a-ling-a-ling for you, but not for me. Oh, death, where is thy sting-a-ling-a-ling? Or grave, thy victory?
1: Good morning, New York City, and the rest of the world listening in on WBAI.org. As usual, we open up with Malachi and Frank McCourt singing The Bells of Hell from their play A Couple of Blackguards, of which Frank turned into his Pulitzer Prize-winning book, Angelus Ashes, which was turned into a movie, which was turned into a musical. I am John McDonough, the host of this show. And also, people are saying, I'm an internet sensation. I'm in this hit TV show on YouTube called Keep the Meter Running. It's produced and hosted by Kareem Rahman, who is really known for Subway Takes. I'm in two episodes. Already it's over 300,000 views on all the different platforms, and it's free. So if you just go to YouTube, type in Keep the Meter Running, it'll pop up. I'm just telling you, it's probably some of the best things I've ever done in my life in these two episodes. And I understand they might be submitting it for an Emmy next year. If you want to keep following on all my madness, go to any of my platforms at Cabdivist, CABTIVIST, or type in my name, John McDonough, yellow cab driver, and you will see everything that I'm involved with. Now, it wasn't planned, but after the show, WBAI is doing a three-hour special about 9/11, and this show is going to be about 9/11. So today on WBAI, it'll be now 4 hours of about what happened in New York City 25 years ago. And on today's show, and this is how we'll be talking about 9/11, last Thursday, the story telling salon that Al Gonzalez and myself host, Say It Ain't So, at the Malachi McCourt Room at O'Malley's on 27th Street, we did a 9/11 themed show. And I'm going to tell you, I've been doing this for 3 years, whether it was at the QED Comedy Club in Astoria or now at the Malachi McCourt Room on 27th Street. This by far was the best night ever. It was very heartfelt. People got up and told stories about 9/11 and what they remembered. So on the second half of the show, I'm going to be replaying Brendan Fay's story. Brendan Fay, who founded the St. Pat's for All, talks about how Father Michael Judge gave the first check to fund that parade. And Brendan's going to talk about his friendship with Father Michael Judge, who was the first recorded casualty of 9/11. And before that, I'm going to have on another storyteller from that night. And I would recommend the second Thursday of every month at O'Malley's Storytelling. It's free. Steve Epstein, he's a professional tour guide. He used to do Greenwich Village, Soho, the West Village, Meatpacking District. That has dried up because of Trump's policies in Canada and Europe. And we're going to talk to Steve about that. But he's now given the tour down at Ground Zero about 9/11. And it's very interesting, his take on everything. And also we're going to have on slam poet and Bronx native Miss Unique. And she's going to give her a different take as she does a slam poet, as she did on Thursday, a poem about 9/11. And we're going to finish up with Mary Courtney, great County Kerry folk singer. And she has a song about Father Michael Judge, The Sky Belongs to Dreamers. So as you can see, we have a full show. And now just a couple of announcements. Last Sunday, and I don't know why there shouldn't have been a line out the door, there was an up-and-coming comic who was at O'Malley's last Sunday at 3 o'clock, Mr. David Rothenberg, who you can hear every Saturday from 8 to 10 here on WBAI. He was trying out new comedy because he's heading to stand below 54 on in October. And I would recommend go see it. David was hilarious, but I always like when he takes questions. Everybody wants to hear about old Broadway and old Hollywood and everything. So also, next week, I will be doing the show live from Dublin. And why will I be doing it live from Dublin? I'm heading over for the 150th anniversary of when Irish Americans did a fundraiser, bought a whaling ship called the Catalpa out of New Bedford, Massachusetts, sailed halfway around the world, around the coast of South Africa to Western Australia, to Fremantle, more precisely, and rescued six Fenians and then brought them back to New York City. The whole escape took a full year to pull off. So next Saturday at 1 p.m. at Glasnevin Cemetery, Sean Whelan, the president of the National Graves Association, because he's responsible for getting this plot, where there's going to be a 90-pound monument with the names of all the Irish Americans and Irish born here in New York City 150 years ago, were able to do a fundraiser and organize probably one of the greatest prison escapes ever to be pulled off, that took a year in the making, sailing halfway around the world. So to me, it's just a great honor to be there, because I have no doubt 200 years from now, they're going to say, you know, what did they do on the 150th anniversary? And then they're going to see, because I'm going to videotape and get the sound. And then hopefully next Sunday, I will be playing the sound of the speeches. And the main speaker is going to be John Crawley. Now, John Crawley is an Irish American. He was in the Marines for 4 years. He went back, joined the IRA, got involved back, sent back to New York and Boston by the IRA, organized fundraising and shipments of arms to Ireland, and he was caught on a boat off the coast of Kerry. So I think it is great that an Irish American is going to be the main speaker next Saturday at Glasnevin Cemetery, and to me it's a direct connection to the Fenians and the Irish Americans 150 years ago here in New York City, where they bought a whaling ship called the Catalpa that sailed out of New Bedford, Massachusetts, and went halfway around the world to rescue six Fenians serving penal servitude in Western Australia. All right, now, listen, if you want to see the magic of Radio Free Erin and WBAI, on Sunday, September 27th, this show will be live from McSorley's Old Ale House on 7th Street and the Bowery, down there on the Lower East Side. I will be interviewing T.J. English about his book, Blood in the Desert. And also we'll be talking to him about his book. It's been reissued, The Westies, The Irish Mob in Hell's Kitchen. And in his book, he has an essay on George Carlin. And, of course, WBAI has the huge connection with George Carlin and the Seven Dirty Words and the Supreme Court. So I'll be talking all about that. It's being called Books, Bagels, and Brew. So if you just want to come down, it's free. The show is going to start at 11. I got Al Gonzalez playing bagpipes. Mary Courtney, probably one of the best Irish folk singers from County Kerry here in New York, she's going to be there singing Woody Guthrie songs. And the reason she's going to be doing that, there's famous pictures of Woody Guthrie at McSorley's right by the stove, and that stove is still there singing songs. So we're going to recreate, she's going to channel Woody Guthrie and sing songs like Deportees. So it is going to be a great way to start a Sunday morning. I already did it a couple of years ago. You go in there, there's sawdust on the floor, the history of that place up on the walls. I mean, Abraham Lincoln went there and had a pint after he gave a speech on slavery across the street at the Great Hall at Cooper Union. I mean, I just love being at now. It was crowded the last time we did this show. The feedback I'm getting now, it's going to be packed. So I think the doors are going to open around 10:30. You'll be able to come in. There's going to be coffee, tea, and bagels. And we'll be set up by then with laptops and people on iPhones. It's not going to be set up with big microphones and everything around. This is going to be a real ad hoc technology thing. Sean's going to have his hands full on the 27th. So listen, if you want to be part of that and see why WBAI is so important, and even for me to get out into the community, like we did the shows live in Brooklyn. We've done them live in Manhattan, done them live up in the Bronx. I mean, this is just one of the great things. And because of the new technology, you know, I could just go down and set up camp at McSorley. So now keep this in mind. Sunday, September 27th, 11 a.m., this show will be live from McSorley's Old Ale House. That's on 7th Street, just off the Bowery. If you got to the Bowery on 7th Street, you just look down the street, and I would say, what? No, you got to look east, and you will see McSorley's Old Ale House. Just a great place to start your Sunday off. If you're coming to Mass, or you might consider going to McSorley's as being part of going to Mass. Now, just want to do a little commentary. You might have heard there's a game show host who's over in Ireland at the moment, and he's causing great controversy because when asked a question about a United Ireland, he said he supported it. Oh, you would think the world is coming to an end and the papers over there. I've been listening to RTE for the past 2 days. Oh, my God. This is But it's really coming out. He is doing this to stick it to the United Kingdom because they didn't support our war in the Middle East. He can call it whatever he wants. It's a war with Iran. So he's just trying to stick it to the United Kingdom. And also, we have the midterm elections coming up. And he wants to sway his Irish-American voters that he supports a United Ireland. So just remember, he's offering his $5,000 if he wins the election in the midterms. Do you think we'll ever see it? I doubt it. Do you remember the time he said, I'm going to build the wall and Mexico's going to pay for it? Did that ever happen? Did Mexico ever? No, that didn't happen. A United Ireland? Please. As I say, not in my lifetime. But one of the other things, this morning on the golf course, as he's, let's face it, his last 2 years, that's all he's going to be doing is golfing and starting wars. But he was asked by a reporter, do you support a United Scotland to break away from the United Kingdom? Now, he wouldn't answer that question. One of the reasons is his mother's from Scotland, and he loves the royal family. So he doesn't want to see the UK dismembered that much, just the Irish part taking out of the UK. But he had a meeting with the president of Ireland, Kathleen Connolly. And during, they say, at the meeting, which was not recorded or photographed, he brought up about a United Ireland to her. And all she brought up to him was about the Palestinians and what's going on in Gaza. Now, listen, I think that's great to be brought up, but she now had an opportunity. Here he is, the President of the United States, saying, you know, I support a United Ireland. Well, she says, well, if you do, well, how about, you know, bringing some money in? How about appointing a special envoy and that? But all they said she just wanted to talk about was Gaza and Palestine, which is good. But she's the President of Ireland. She had an opportunity now to get involved and say, well, you support it? Well, how are you going to support it? All right, listen, that's just my take on it. So last Thursday, we did a theme of 9/11, and all the storytellers, I'm just telling you, it was an hour and 20 minutes. If you go to Cabtivist, C-A-B-T-I-V-I-S-T, I'm going to have all the videos up of everyone who did it, who told the story. Every story was very gripping. So what I want to play is a poem by a slam poet out of the Bronx. She's been a staple at all our storytelling events down at the Malachy McCourt Room, and that's Miss Unique. And you know what? Everybody has a different view on 9/11, particularly where you're born and raised and your view of it. So I'm going to play this poem that she slam poet about 9/11. We come out of that, we're going to speak with Steve Epstein, who is the professional tour guide now down at 9/11. He would much prefer to be up in his beloved Greenwich Village, where he's been for the last 50 years. But this is Miss Unique from the Bronx, as told last Thursday at the Malachy McCourt Room at O'Malley's on 27th Street.
2: After 9/11, the whole talk of terrorism started. So this poem is called Class Lesson 100, and I'm going to do it a cappella. Welcome to Global Herstory Class 100, a lesson for terror's sake. Please come in and take your seat, but as always, you are a little late. Terror, terrorism in its broadest sense, is defined by use or a need for acts of violence, breaking things down in order to tame, in order to achieve a political or religious aim. So let's start with the religious aim. It's a Wag the Dog President Bush production. Thousands died because we went to war, looking for so-called weapons of mass destruction. Pay close attention to this story because it never gets old. They started out by pointing out their differences in how they wear their clothes. These insurgents inciting fear by controlling what you're told. They were looking for oil, but do you remember when he was looking for gold? These insurgents inciting fear by controlling what you're told. They were looking for oil, but do you remember when he was looking for gold? These fanatics are addicts in crisis. They'll show you pictures of average citizens carrying guns, which aren't the nicest. They'll show you pictures of average citizens burning flags, and it'll make you biased. And then they'll tell you that the kids are being recruited into training camps and converted into ISIS. And once these radicals pass boot camp, they're unleashed. They're under lurch, and no one will be safe. Not in schools, not in movie theaters, not even in church. Which brings me to the religious aim. Let's dive in deeper and take a look. So you're being told that they're going to control you through a book? Bokeem Haram, Ali Shababa, Al-Qaeda, the Black Panthers are to blame. But what about the Lords of Resistance Army, the Ku Klux Klan, the skinheads, the Kaplan Reaction Force, please explain. The police department, the Orange Volunteers, the Aryan Nations, the Christian Identity Movement. How come when I'm hearing about terrorists, these ain't the names that you using? A terrorist will kill you for winning an education. How else they gonna keep you lost? A terrorist will use you for hunting, then lock you up when you learn the sport. A terrorist will buy up natural resources on the people's nickel. A terrorist is going to poison the water supply. How else they going to teach you war can be civil? A terrorist

0: Thailand to a story slam that's over there. But one of the other storytellers, who's been a frequent storyteller down at Say It Ain't So at O'Malley's, is Steve Epstein. And, you know, when Trump goes to war, say with Iran or Iraq, now the Iranian war is affecting us through gas. And the Canadian thing, well, he's putting tariffs on. You say, well, it doesn't affect me. Well, it is affecting the tourist industry, and it's affecting particularly Steve Epstein, who's a professional tour guide. He used to give tours in the Meatpacking District, Greenwich Village, and Soho, but that business is dried up because there's no tourism coming from there. So, Steve, maybe you could tell our audience how, you know, Trump policy, where it doesn't affect a lot of us, it affects you directly as a professional tour guide.
1: Hey, John. Yeah, well, what happened was for the last 5 years, I've been a New York City tour guide. And I started out doing the Greenwich Village tours when my wife was ill, because for many years I had managed jazz clubs and rock and roll clubs in the city. And those are like 12-hour shifts. So a friend of mine told me that you can make money doing tours and it's only in 2 or 3 hours. And that gave me time to advocate for my wife. So Greenwich Village is where I've lived for the past 40 years. And that was my first tour I got through this company. And I love the Greenwich Village tour. I love Greenwich Village. I always kid with people that I'm the person, I don't have to ever leave Greenwich Village. I've gone all around the world performing with my wife as a comedy team. I only really like to be in Greenwich Village. I don't like to go above 14th. I will if I have to, but I'm a village person. So I love doing the village tour. And then my company gave me a bunch of other tours, and it was a great job. You work a couple of hours, and 90% of the tourists came from Europe or Canada, about 10% from the United States. And it was just something that I really enjoyed doing. And then it started to slow down. It's been about a year. And as the war started with Iran, it got worse and worse, to the point where, for example, the company does, they call it the Slick Tour, Soho, Little Italy, Chinatown. You do three neighborhoods. They do it twice a day. So the 1 o'clock tour in previous years would have 100 guests, 5 tour guides, because they don't like you to go over 20 per guide. The last time I did that tour, there was 9 people, me. That was it. And Greenwich Village was doing even worse, Meatpacking even worse, because what's happened is, you mentioned the tariffs with Canada. It's not only the tariffs. Trump's constant humiliation and telling them they were a state and their prime minister is a governor. Canadian people have been great allies of the United States and friends, not even allies. We're sort of like brothers. And they don't come here anymore. There's been a 95% drop off in Canadian tourism. And this woman I had more recently from Maine told me, Maine, which I never even think of as a tourist place, but Maine has a lot of tourism in the summertime because of the food and people coming from Canada. My sister lives in Las Vegas. Hotels there have been crushed, and a lot of it is Canada. But here in New York in particular, the walking tours are mainly European. And slowly but surely, Europeans started telling me how terrified they are to come here. And this has been going on for the last few months. And now it's down to the point where pretty much only British tourists come here, and that's not enough to support the industry. So it may seem, sometimes people when they hear me talking like this that live in the city, they go, they're still seeing a lot of tourists. That might be true, but my company has had an 80% drop, my company, the company I work for. The only thing that's keeping them alive as a company is that they do Ground Zero and they do Statue of Liberty. And those tours are much more American people that come.
0: So, okay, so Steve, tell me the difference between doing the village tours and Soho tours now that you are now doing the 9/11 tours.
1: Well, John, the only reason I started doing the 9/11 tours was that I would have no job. I never wanted to do the 9/11 tours because of my own experience on 9/11. But there, it's a very, you know, the other tours I tell people, you walk around Greenwich Village, Soho, Meatpacking. It's a lot about, they're fun. People have a great time. You learn about the ethnic history of the Italians and the Chinese.

0: and the Jews and the politics in Greenwich Village, gay politics. Ground Zero is a very sad tour. The I've been doing it now for a couple of months, and during this, up until, you know, the last couple of weeks, so many people have been coming here. I've literally had firemen from Oklahoma and Nebraska that were on my tour that broke down and cried and could not finish the tour. You tell story after story of heroes. But it's a very, and for me, it's kind of, you know, it's not like fun like walking around Greenwich Village and you know, talking about politics and going to Joe's Pizza. You know, it's a different vibe in the jazz clubs. This is sad. You're hearing about the great heroism of many, many people, and, but in particular, the firefighters. And you do a lot of, at least a half an hour of this tour is based on the firefighters. And firefighters from all around the world come there, and there's a brotherhood and a fraternity. And I always tell people on my tours, like, you know, every, you can't, I mean, I probably are a couple of people that don't like firefighters, but in general, everybody loves firefighters. Why? Because when a building is on fire, it doesn't matter if you're black, white, rich, poor, they run in the building. You know, in the old days when they would throw bottles at firefighters in the Bronx and certain areas, they run in the building. So many of them paid the ultimate sacrifice, and, you know, it's a hard, it's an emotionally challenging tour for me to do.
1: Now, you know, Steve, I was telling you, I think next week is going to be, when I get back from Ireland, I'm going to go to the 9/11 Museum. I've never been there, and take your tour. Are there many New Yorkers on these tours? Because anybody I talk to that's born and raised here, that was here on 9/11, nobody's been to the museum. Nobody's been down there.
0: You know, I have had in the last few weeks some New Yorkers. People, I think for most, you know, the reason I didn't, John, my company offered me to do this tour a while ago. And I originally told them I didn't want to do the tour because I have my own personal experiences with 9/11. And I think most New Yorkers have it, and it's a little hard for them to, you know, they don't want to experience it again. And I understand that. I think people should do it. It's not, you know, but it's an emotional thing. You have to commit yourself that this isn't like a fun walking tour. That's basically my whole point. This is like the whole world changed from 9/11. You know, young people, they don't even know a world where you aren't constantly on surveillance, where you go in a church and you have to be wanded near the building, near this church across the street from Ground Zero. You know, you can't go anywhere. You're on camera everywhere. You go. Young kids do not know there was a world before 9/11. They've only lived, young kids, it's not even that young anymore. It's 25 years. But it's a new, the world changed on 9/11. And we're still dealing with it right now. So I think people that were here, you don't want to remember that there were missing posters all over the place. And the terror of just being here, when you thought the planes flying overhead might hit us again. Whenever, anytime you open your mail, you are terrified. You don't want to bring those memories back. My own thing, I don't know I'll just tell you the story quickly. It happened a few months ago, and it was one of the things that shocked me. After a Greenwich Village tour, I usually get a smoothie. And I don't remember how it came up in conversation, but the kid making my smoothie, he's like 20. He grew up in Queens, New York. He never heard of 9/11. And when I heard that, it really knocked me out, because what's happened is my wife was a school teacher. They maybe teach 9/11 now one day, if you're lucky. So for most young kids now, they heard about it. You know, this kid, I mean, it's amazing that he grew up in Queens and never even heard of it. But I know from talking to teachers that are on my tours when I talk about this, it's not that unusual. For these kids, it's Pearl Harbor. It's not current history. But the reality is, it is current history, and we need to talk about it.
1: Even if the kid from Queens was a little curious, throughout Queens, there's nothing but street signs dedication to the cops, the NYPD, and people who died. Like, where I live in Middle Village, they're all over the place because a lot of the firemen and cops come out of that neighborhood. Steve, sorry I have to wrap it up now, but how can people get in touch with you to get to these tours, and can they get private tours with you?
0: Yeah, well, this is, I'm going to tell you two things. I am a performer, too, so I have a show coming up on September 26th called Scatter Naima's Ashes Amongst the Ghosts of Greenwich Village, which is a story about my wife and the fact that I lost my tour guide job. So I'm doing the tour on my, at the theater, in a way. But if you just want to reach me, the easiest way, and just contact me at my email at blackjewlove@AOL.com. So just spell out blackjewlove@AOL.com, because my wife and I are, as a comedy team, we were the Black and the Jew, and we spread love. So it's easy to remember, blackjewlove@AOL.com, and I'll tell you about the tours or the show. You know, just contact me, and I'll get back to you. On Instagram, it's at, I think it's Epstein and Hassan is the Instagram page, but it's better off if you just email me directly.
1: Yeah, and then where is your play again? Where is it?
0: It's at the Balance Arts Center, which is on West 30th Street, at 8 p.m. Saturday night, September 26th, Scattering Naima's Ashes Amongst the Ghosts of Greenwich Village. And I will start. I talk a bit about what happened with my wife when she died, but the rest of the tour is me giving my last tour of Greenwich Village. So I'm going to do the Washington Square Park. I used to be the manager of the Blue Note Jazz Club. I'm going to talk about the Blue Note. I'm going to talk about the Stonewall Inn. I'm going to talk about me and Naima living on Carmine Street in a tiny rent-stabilized Greenwich Village apartment for 37 years of our marriage. So that's the basic idea. And Balance Arts Center is on West 30th Street.
1: All right. If you want to get in touch with Steve and you have people coming in from out of town, you got to take this tour, blackjewlove@AOL.com. Thanks, Steve, for coming on.
0: Thanks, John. I love you, man.
1: Yeah, and I'll see you. And yeah, thanks for being part of our storytelling down at the Malachi McCourt Room.
0: So, thanks. It's a great show, John. Thanks a lot.
1: Yeah. So what I'm going to finish up now with is Brendan Fay, founder of the St. Pat's for All Parade, is now going to tell the story about his friendship with Father Michael Judge, who was the first casualty that was recorded by New York City 001. That was Father Michael Judge. You know the famous picture when he's in the chair, you know, four or five people are carrying him out of the base of one of the collapsed towers. And then after that, Mary Courtney's going to finish up by saying, "The sky belongs to dreamers." It's about Father Michael Judge. So, you know, This is the type of storytelling Malachi McCourt would have loved. It's in his room. So we do it the second Thursday of every month down at O'Malley's on 27th Street. I have the best storytellers in the world coming, people that win the Moth and everything like that. So get down there. So this is going to be Brendan Fay. Next week, I will be live from Dublin for the memorial 150th anniversary of the greatest prison escape ever. So this is Brendan Fay talking about his friend, Father Michael Judge.
2: Wow. How moving to be here on the night before the 25th anniversary of 9/11, which is not just an American thing or a New York thing. In a way, it did something around the world. It touched, it triggered something in people around the world. So here we are, gathered in Ernie O'Malley's, telling a few stories, remembering, and how beautiful that is. How lovely it is to be off our computers, off the whole world, and just sitting around with each other and getting in touch with where we were that day. How was it? People we've known. It's so human, isn't it? And how important that is to be human with each other. And at Ernie O'Malley's, Michael Judge, September 11th. Jeez, wasn't it a gorgeous blue sky, lovely day. Everybody I hear coming, that's what they start with. What a beautiful day it was, how lovely. And election time in New York City, the polls were open early. There were all the electioneering was going out, and I was out there too. I was up early in our house, and on the walk, heading to the park, Astoria Park. But on the way to the park, don't I always stop for a cup of coffee and maybe a mug of bread or whatever. Cup of tea, coffee usually, and on the way to the park. Do the run to the park, and then on the way back. And by the way, the night before, I'd gone to St. Bartholomew's Church. And Senator George Mitchell actually was there talking about Ireland and the peace process and conflict resolution and human beings and his experience and journey. And I was thinking that day as I'm making around, I said, geez, there's hope for humanity. If we stick to something, change can happen. There is hope. And on the way back, sure, don't I turn onto 31st Street, and next I see a crowd gathered outside Radio Shack. I don't know if you ever heard of them place. They were a place in New York. But the whole crowd are standing outside. It's about, you know, near 9 o'clock. And there's a bit of a crowd gathered and everybody's just staring in the window. It hadn't opened yet. And they're all looking just at a big giant screen. And I step in with them and we're all like gobsmacked. We're just all staring at this big screen together. And we just know that something is not just happening on the screen or downtown. Actually, something is happening inside of all of us. We're human beings witnessing something as it's actually happening. And something terrifying, and it's not good. And then we see, of course, there's the second one. And all I wanted to do was to rush home and see my husband, Tom. Tom was now my husband, who we were living in the story. That's where all this is happening. And I run in the door because guess what? He actually is scheduled to fly out to Illinois to visit his mother. And so all of a sudden we get there and the news is everywhere. And all of a sudden all the flights are canceled. All planes are grounded. And next, of course, he's not going anywhere. Next, as a pediatric hematologist, oncologist in a hospital in the Bronx, his phone is going off and his pager and beeper, show up, show up, show up, get to the hospital. Everybody, every medical, every nurse, anybody, no, no, it's not your day off. Everybody go to hospital, go to hospital. You're needed, and that's what people did. He's going over the bridge from Astoria to the Bronx, and in fact, he tells me, you know, how the police stopped him and said, no, no traffic allowed. He showed his MD ID, and of course, they let him. And remember, he would often remember that that was the first time he ever saw that bridge completely empty. Anyway, late afternoon, anyway, I go to visit my friend Barbara. She's just had knee surgery, and I go in and sit with her. And she just says to me, Brendan, did you see the news? And I said, of course I did. Did you see our best friend has been named among the dead? Our good friend, Father Mike, Father Michael George. Something happened inside me when she told me that news. All of a sudden, something that's kind of happening to so many other people that's profoundly sad. There's a layer, a new shift that happens inside. And wait now, it's personal, it's intimate. I can't believe the world has truly changed, imagining the world without our most beautiful friend, Father Michael Judge, that I knew for 14 years, that I would chat to every week, that I would meet at AA meetings and here and there and Irish events and all over the place. He'd still come to Ernie O'Malley's, all right, for a ginger ale and a bit of music. And now, gone. And then that night, next the calls began, I got home that night after being with Barbara. Had one of those old machines, you know, that used to bleep a red light. Well, it was going mad, you know. People call. Our friend is gone. How are we going to go on? Jesus, Mike is gone. Father Michael is gone. Father Michael died. And then Tom came home late that night. Soon as he came in the door, we just hugged each other and we just cried. I call it a day of tears. There's no word. It was mostly silence. We didn't know what to say to each other. All we could do was express in our tears. It was doing something. We needed to do something. And it was sort of like being human with one another in a way that's different. All the old things that separated us seemed to go out the window. We wanted to connect with each other as human beings. Like all of us just gawking in the Radio Shack, just strangers standing with each other looking and experiencing transformation. Father Michael. Tom and I had been in the bed. I remember we just hugged. I felt like I couldn't sleep. I was dreaming about him the whole night. The next day, September 12th, every newspaper around the world had the picture of him being carried out of the World Trade Center. You know, firefighters, first responders carrying him out. And they didn't have his name yet. There's that famous picture of him, our Father Michael. Now, we're told that they carried him to St. Peter's. Actually, no. They carried him out of the building and they placed him on the street on Church and Vesey. So ever since then, you know what I do? I go down to the corner of church and vestry. After that, they carry them into St. Peter's and place them in front of the altar. But I actually go to church and vestry, and I stop on the corner, and I often say, this was the right place. He was a street priest. He would walk around and say hello to the homeless or to strangers or anybody, especially people who lived on the streets. He was their Father Michael Judge too. That was on September 12th. By the way, just on that, I learned that one of the officers that carried him, Jose Rodriguez, actually somebody said, can somebody run to the church and get this man a priest? Get him a priest, get him a priest. And he ran to St. Peter's on Barclay Street. And next the woman said, there are no priests here. And she said to him, if you're a Catholic, sure, you can give last rites. And this young officer ran back. And there's the lieutenant and Father Michael Judge's body on the church on Bessie Street. And they just knelt down together, held hands, and prayed with him. Michael Judge would have loved that so much. Because Michael Judge didn't have much time, to be honest with you, for permission and the hierarchy and his lordship, or his, he would call the cardinal his emptiness. I know, oh God, instead of his eminence. He had a good sense of humor. He said, Brendan, I just had lunch with his emptiness. But he loved New York, and he loved being a Franciscan. And he loved the people of the streets. He loved every New Yorker, especially the ones that were more unloved than anybody else. And there, so that's all love, that's on the street, there's where he's placed. The streets of New York were his cathedral, where he found God in every face and every stranger. He loved the city. Immigrants as well, God, he would talk about being a son of Irish immigrants from Leitrim, who couldn't wait to get out of the poverty and the awful old place, and how they thrived in Brooklyn. And he would say, isn't New York great? Here am I. And he said, he used to say, sure, he didn't know what he wanted to be when he would grow up. Do you know what I mean? Irish, Brooklyn. He didn't know whether he wanted to be a priest or a firefighter. And he said, chaplain to the New York City Fire Department. He had the best of both worlds. He loved the job so much. He was only meant to confine himself to one or two of, you know, there's three or four chaplains. Sure, he was called everywhere. They all came to love him. Hatched, matched, or dispatched. That's baptisms, weddings, funerals, whatever. Hatched, matched, and he was there. Called for everyone. Bless this, bless that, bless this. McGay man. He did special outreach for New York City's LGBT community at a time when it was really hard and difficult. He used to say mass for a group called Dignity, the LGBT Catholic group. He'd bring the sacrament, bring God's grace, bring God's presence. There was one Christmas that everybody talks about where we'd been expelled from a Catholic church, St. Francis Xavier, downtown, and we were meeting in a community center. It was a lonely old time. Christmas Eve, Michael Judge was scheduled to say the mass, and next he's laying. Everybody's sitting all around and said, Jesus, where is he? You know? And next he arrives late. He opens the bag and he takes out a little statue of the infant Jesus. And he gets everybody singing, you know, Silent Night, a Christmas we'll never forget. And then he apologized for being late. Where do you think he was coming from? The homeless, the shelter for homeless women in Times Square, where he had done the same thing, had it Christmas Eve, 7 o'clock, and invited all the homeless women and their children around the table and said, God is with you here as well. And that's what he did for us. Soon, I had just arrived from Ireland, I started to see notices for people with AIDS, ministry for people with AIDS. Please help Father Michael Judge. And that's what he was doing. He'd set up an AIDS ministry. And that was a hard old time, it really was, for people with AIDS in our city. So many dying, young men, lonely, isolated, and nobody. And one story we have is where, in fact, that's what, there's a little, I'll wrap it up with how I organized the memorial. On September 12th, we're all in line because they bring his body, his remains, from downtown to St. Francis of Assisi, his beloved home church there on 31st Street. And he's actually laid out, open casket, down in the basement. And the lines of New Yorkers, you can imagine. It's like, Jesus, you know, they hadn't seen lines like that for years. Lines, just people, New Yorkers paying their respects to Michael Judge, homeless people. People with their bags, powerful politicians, all just in our line with one another. a lot of silence. But maybe in the 24 hours with Michael Judge, people had stories. And I'll never get it being in line. And one fella got stood beside me and said, "Brendan, actually, I know you. You know, Larry's my name." And we started telling, "How did you know Michael Judge? How do you know Michael Judge?" And he said, "Brendan, when my lover Ron was dying from AIDS in January, we called on Michael Judge. And he came to our apartment. We hadn't been to a church in years. And Michael Judge came. And Ron, and he did sort of like a mass, a blessing of bread and in our apartment. And he listened. And next, what does he do? It comes time for like communion. And Michael Judge gives communion to other people who are there, their friends, to Larry and to his friends. And then he looks to Ron, who's in his wheelchair. And Father Michael Judge, Larry tells me, lifted Ron out of his wheelchair and held him close to his heart in his Franciscan habit, and he's holding him. And then he just cradles him and then gives him a little piece of communion that he could literally basically eat. And then basically, Larry says, for Ron, that meant, he used to say, "Does God hate me?" And he said it was answered that night with Father Michael Judge. Now, can you imagine 1,000 of those stories, to be quite honest with you? I know he's paying rent. I met a woman on Sunday at the walk there with the annual Michael Judge walk, and we're doing the same thing, telling stories just like here. And she says, "Well, I worked in a very fancy furniture shop at 86th Street, New York, you know, very expensive," she said. "Well, during the AIDS crisis, Michael Judge used to come in his Franciscan habit. And he would put on, he knew how to do it. He would ask to see the owner, who was also a gay man, very fancy, and it was a very expensive place. And he said, 'Listen, I need a television, I need a couch, I need a nice piece of furniture for someone, you know, who's dying, who's never known beautiful furniture. I don't want cheap crap. That's why I'm here.' And he would talk the guy down." He was doing that all the time. People, Irish Hibernians would give him money, and he would give it all away, dollars. He was known for giving dollars, having a pocket full of single dollars and giving them without question. I miss him so much. When Tom and I, we went that night. So that night I said, these stories are so beautiful. The Cardinal does his speech, the Mayor, Giuliani, does his speech and others, but it was the stories that touched my heart. And I said, oh my God, that's what we all need at this time. Is stories to literally nurture our hearts and keep us going and help us find hope in the middle of this terrible time. And so a month later, on October 11th, I organized what was called a month's mind. I said, we'll have an open mic and we'll let New Yorkers come and tell their stories about Michael Judge. I called priests, I said, will you lead it? And I said, we're going to bring everybody together, Irish, recovering alcoholics, Protestants, Catholics, Muslims, everybody who I'd known. I always said, Michael Judge, in fact, this is what my log line is, he had a heart as big as New York, there was room for everybody. If you're a wee New Yorker, that's what it's like. Yeah, it stretches your heart, that's what it does. And your old narrow way of being, that's what it means to be a New Yorker, big, and push your heart and mind. And that's what he did. And people told stories. We cried, we laughed, we sang. I couldn't get a priest to do the MC, and guess there was another friend of Michael Judge, and I was sitting with him, Malachy McCord. And I said, Malachy, we've no one to open an MC. And he said, I will do it, which he did. And I said, we tried all the Catholic churches, none are available, but guess what? Somebody who's a friend of the Episcopal Church, the Protestant Seminary in 9th Avenue, have extended a welcome. And he said, Malachy said, Jesus, Brendan, darkened the door of a church in years, and never mind the Protestant one. But for Michael Judge, we're all there. In a way, it's a story of New York, coming together, singing, hugging, holding each other, overcoming differences in the whole lot. And all I'll just say is, Michael Judge, you know, he was... I remember when I was telling him I was starting this parade, I'd been arrested again, you know, another St. Patrick's parade. And I was done in 1999, said, I have an idea. And next, And he said, how are you going to pay for the band? So he says, I don't know, you know. Next, an envelope arrived from Michael Judge. This came from conservative Catholic Hibernians, lovely function last night. And they gave me the money and they said, use it well for a good cause in New York City. And that's what he would do. He said, I can't think of a better cause than a parade that brings all of us together to celebrate Ireland. And then he said to me, but I can't be at that parade, you know, with all stuff around the churches not allowing priests to be part of it, blah, blah, blah. So anyway, I'll just say this. The day of the parade, the White House announced that Hillary Clinton would be in the parade and all the media were there. Who else showed up at the parade in his Franciscan habit? Michael Judge, you know? And that's what I remember. He said, Brendan, how wonderful is this look? It's in New York, a great city, a great place. Look at us all together. That's Michael Judge, who was part of that as well. All I can say is on 9/11 for me, to me, I get letters and calls from all over the place. People saying, Brendan, thanks for his prayer. He's helped me to get sober. Michael Judge married me. Michael Judge gave me a blessing on the street. I was divorced. He said, who cares? And he blessed us right there. Michael Judge, when he did baptisms, you know, a woman said, Brendan, the first letter I get from Michael Judge, we'd send him a check to thank him for doing the funeral of my husband. What did Michael Judge do? He sent the check back to the woman and he wrote a note on the check to her. Trust me, I'm Catholic. There's not too many Catholic priests returning checks, you know, to people who send it. Michael Judge, that's what he would do. And then he would do that for so many, I can't tell you, you know. 9/11, we'll constantly hear the word terror and evil and darkness and death. We need to hear the stories as well of the kindness of people towards one another. Immigrant workers up in the top floor, helping each other and helping others. And then I think of Michael Judge, a man who was totally against war, a man of peace, a Franciscan, a man who was against nuclear weapons, a man who loved the city and loved everyone, especially immigrants, who he said made the city what it is. I call it a man who chose to live by tenderness every day. To get up by compassion and tenderness. He chose tenderness instead of terror. God knows, listen, we have the capacity, you know, for both inside us. But that's what he chose, and that's what I take from him. In our hall, we have an icon that Tom made for me when we got married of Michael Judge, and I pass it every morning, and I say his prayer, and I ask him, you know, please help me to be kind and tender today, and especially to say hello to New Yorkers who spend most of their day on the street, and to be as welcoming to all as he is. Thanks very much.

0: 33 cents a day. Not much, is it? Loose change. A third of a cup of coffee. It's nothing. But did you know that 33 cents a day can help WBAI stay on the air? That's all it takes. 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All the details are right there. The WBAI buddy. Be one today. The next WBAI Community Advisory Board meeting will be held on Sunday, September 20th at 1 p.m. The dial-in number is 848-220-3200. The ID number is 778-0834. Again, the next WBAI Community Advisory Board meeting will be held on Sunday, September 20th at 1 p.m. The dial-in number is 848-220-3200. The ID number is 778-0834. Everyone is welcome to call in and listen or to join the meeting. Thank you.
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5: Extinction Diaries. Plankton is the foundation of the entire planet's food chain. They are plant-like cells that produce a large portion of the world's oxygen and serve as food for krill, which are consumed by many species like whales, dolphins, seals, squid, penguins, fish, and even humans. Plankton have died off over 40% since 1950, and now ocean warming and acidification are accelerating that. Scientists have recently discovered that plankton are undergoing rapid and dramatic changes as they evolve to survive. They are also moving closer to the poles, where water is colder and more nutrient-rich. Some have moved thousands of miles from their historical habitats. Relocation and the decline in population are forcing species like whales and dolphins to search the world's oceans for food as they become increasingly emaciated from starvation. Scientists agree that plankton are pushed to the limit by the conditions in our oceans. Since plankton is the foundation of life, life on Earth shares the fate of the plankton. My name is Arna Oliveira, and this is a Small World Radio production.
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0: Good afternoon. This is Bob Henley, WBAI's general manager and City Hall reporter. Over the next 3 hours, Pacifica Radio will present 9/11 Remembered 25 years later from the studios of WBAI Pacifica Radio in New York City. I'm joined here in WBAI's Brooklyn studio by my co-host Juliana Furlano.
1: Hi, Bob. It's great to be here with you this day. Of course, WBAI is one of Pacifica Radio's flagship stations, and 25 years ago, on September 11th, it was located at 120 Wall Street, close to the East River, just blocks from the World Trade Center complex. But unlike any other broadcast outlets that had their transmitters on top of the ill-fated World Trade Center, WBAI's transmitter was on top of the Empire State Building way uptown.
0: That meant that WBI's news team, then led by Jose Santiago, could continue live broadcasting, reporting the horrific events of that day, providing our listeners with vital, real-time information on the multi-pronged terrorist attack. A few weeks ago, thanks to the work of Pacifica's archivist Brian DeShazer, we were able to retrieve tapes of our colleagues' heroic work on that day and in the very difficult period that followed.
1: As has been widely recalled, September 11th, 2001, was actually primary election day, and there was not a cloud in the sky when a little before 9 a.m., Paul DiRienzo broke into regular programming with this bulletin.
2: You know, it's whatever the people in power say it is, then, you know, how can you trust them with money? Mm-hmm. I mean, if they'll steal votes, they'll steal money. And the very first thing, they stole the money, they gave it to the richest 1% of the population with this tax cut. Long-term interest rates are going to stay high because of that, because we're not paying the national debt. And you know what happens when you welch on your debts? People lose confidence. People have lost confidence in the economy. There's going to be no confidence as long as George W. Bush is president. And, you know, we want to be there next Tuesday at 11:30 in the morning to, you know, basically tell people that Bush is responsible for this, that as long as he's in there, we're going to have one rack and ruin after another. And, you know, I actually think this is, like, way better than, you know, shooting people in the subway.
3: Thank you, Dave Beal.
4: I just want to take a quick minute to tell folks, tomorrow morning at 6, tune in. I'm going to have Michelle Longo O'Donnell on again, and we're going to talk about the healing of resistant disease. Okay, at 6 a.m. on Sunrise. I'm Marjorie Moore. Thank you, Paul.
3: Thank you, Marjorie, for coming in and helping me with this very difficult case.
4: My name
3: is Paul DiRienzo. We're coming up to Democracy Now! 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And let's go to the music, and stay tuned for Democracy Now!, which is coming up in about 5 or 6 minutes.

0: We have breaking news. It looks like a plane has crashed into the World Trade Center. Huge explosion and fire at the top of the World Trade Center. This is a live broadcast at 8:52 in the morning. We have no story right now as to the cause, if it's an accident or was intentional, but it looks like the top half of both towers are absolutely in flames. This is a huge disaster. Be careful. Stay out of the Lower Manhattan area. We're going to get headlines on this story and be back as soon as we can with updates. Again, live at this moment, an aircraft or something has exploded into the top floors of the World Trade Center, causing a massive disaster situation. A lot of smoke coming out of the tops of the building.
1: Towers.
0: This is live.
1: Mm-hmm.
0: We will come back to you in a moment.
2: WBS on air team, which included Marjorie Moore, Jose Santiago, and Paul DiRienzo, stayed on the air live while the attack itself was underway just blocks away, observing and reporting on the unprecedented events ahead of the Associated Press. They were on the front lines of history.
0: Marjorie Moore is joining us.
3: Just coming from the newsroom, there doesn't seem to be even much information on the AP at this point. We do know there was a second airplane that crashed through there, right through the middle there. Channel 1 is kind of putting the arrow where it went through the building. Mm-hmm. We haven't heard about any casualties yet, which does concern me. There's fire and flames now. We hadn't seen, if you look up there, Paul.
4: Mm-hmm. Oh, they're replaying the fireball.
3: There's paper flying all around Lower Manhattan. People are crying and screaming and running in and out of the buildings. That's what we can see from here, lots of smoke in the air. Other than that, we don't have any further information mm-hmm. about.
5: It does seem kind of coincidental that
0: Dana's still with us.
5: Airplane crashes at the same time. It begs the question of whether this is being done deliberately.
0: Mm-hmm. I mean, considering the history.
5: A little too unlikely.
0: It was what, seven years ago,
5: right?
0: 7 years ago, the 7 years. We don't want to make any. At this point, though, I think it's wrong. We don't want to make any
3: guesses,
0: judgments, or guesses as to what happened.
3: Yeah.
0: Based on what we saw, because here from our viewpoint, here's an up close shot. It's a tremendous amount of fire and smoke.
3: Black smoke.
0: We don't know what happened. Remember, there was so many stories after the Oklahoma City bombing, and
3: right.
0: It turned out in the end to be very different from the first reports. World Trade Center 7 years ago was the site of a terrorist bombing in which 6 people were killed and 1,000 injured. And the folks responsible for that were arrested, tried, and sentenced mm-hmm. to long prison terms.
3: It is odd that 2 airplanes went in. One, they're describing as a jet, and the second, they're describing as a helicopter.
0: So they are saying a aircraft
3: yes.
0: struck the second.
3: Yes.
0: So that
3: lower
0: is
3: down,
0: odd.
3: Lower down.
0: That
3: yeah.
0: is odd. And we're going to be reporting these details as they come. I really don't want to be quick.
3: Right, we have to be
0: because,
3: careful.
0: Because, you know, think of it, in the rescue operation, sometimes the rescue aircraft
3: right.
0: could have crashed into the building
3: yes, and also
0: in the course of rescue operations.
3: You have workers and family in that building. You want to be clear what's going
0: exactly.
3: on. You don't want to alarm people unnecessarily.
0: Right, exactly.
3: Yeah.
0: Because we don't know. We do advise folks to stay away from Lower Manhattan, to do not in any way hamper the rescue situation that's going to be occurring down there. If you're down there, I would say probably don't rush into the subways and into the streets.
3: Stay out of the way.
0: Just get out of the way. You know, I'm no expert on that, so I don't want to give anybody false information. Just get out of the area. Give the police and the fire and the other rescue folks the room that they need to operate in this obvious great disaster. Whatever the cause, whatever, and we'll be discussing that, I'm sure, for months and years to come. We will be discussing that later when we have more evidence. Right now, we're going to just discuss what we see in front of our eyes, and that is a lot of smoke mm-hmm. from 2 gaping holes in both towers, in the top areas of both buildings, way above the middle, on the left tower, that on the East River side, the smoke is billowing out of a hole that's, I can't tell what floor it's on, but it's the top 10 or 20% of the building,
3: mm-hmm.
0: and in the other tower, it's a little further down, and maybe about 2/3 of the way up the side of the other tower, and there's a huge gaping hole with smoke pouring out of it.
3: Our reporters are moving to the scene so
0: yes.
3: that they can get some live footage for you.
0: We have
3: we'll
0: reporters on the way
3: out. Yeah, on the way out.
1: were well established.
3: I mean, it's 9:18, 9:19 in the morning. Right. It's Tuesday. It's election.
1: We've had this election day, right? Well. And I'm afraid, I'm sorry that we're speaking over Democracy Now. This is the type of thing, though, right. Where obviously breaking news takes precedence. Our number is 212-209-2900. Maybe if there's any witnesses or folks who were down there, you could call in. Why don't we take some calls and folks, you know, we're going to report things as they become known to us. And our Marjorie Moore joins me. I'm Paul DiRienzo. And
3: here we go.
1: You're on the radio. Oh, you're on the air. No, you're not. 212-209-2900. You're on the radio. Hello.
6: Hello. I'm just trying to tell you that there's only one channel on the TV that's working. That's Channel 2. All the others have been knocked out.
1: Right. Oh, you know, boy. WBAI operates from the top of the Empire State Building.
6: That's why you're working.
1: And most of the TV stations are on the top of the World Trade Center. The same thing happened during the last World Trade Center bombing 7 years ago.
6: Okay. So people who want to see anything on TV shouldn't panic that their other channels aren't working. It's only Channel 2, and I don't know where they're located.
1: Right. They're probably located on top of that building or somewhere. I mean, not on top of that building. I think they're located with us on the Empire State Building. Yeah.
6: Have you thought that this is a suicide kamikaze kind of terrorist attack?
3: Well, there's all kind of speculation. We want to be very, very careful.
6: Because I saw the footage of the plane going directly into the second crash, and that was so deliberate that I can't believe that it wasn't anything but pre-planned. Right. All right, thank you for your news coverage.
1: Right, thank you. Great. Well,
3: let me just say that seeing
1: is not believing.
3: Right.
1: Be careful, because especially when you're looking at a distant object and a very large object and things flying around them, you have literally your eyes can be deceived and fooled. Witnesses are not the best. Really? Actually, the forensics afterwards.
3: We take a lot of calls because you're our eyes and ears out there. Good morning.
1: You're on the radio.
3: Good morning.
1: Hello.
3: WBAI.
7: Hello.
1: Hi.
7: Hello.
1: Yes, you're on the air.
7: Yeah, hi. It knocked out all the TV stations.
1: Right.
7: You know that?
1: Yes.
3: Thank you.
1: Thank you very much for that.
7: Okay. Yeah. All right.
1: We're broadcasting from the Empire State Building, which means that our broadcasting facilities are still on the air. We know many people will be tuning into WBAI to get information, and we can tell you that the World Trade Center has been hit by an airplane, a two-engine airplane. Beyond that, we know very little. A second aircraft, we don't know what kind of aircraft, struck the other tower. Both towers are now smoking. Huge gaping holes in both towers, in the top third or so of both buildings. The cause of this is still speculation. We're waiting for news reports. Our number is 212-209-2900. You folks out there are our eyes and ears.
3: We're reporting it as it comes into
1: And you're on the radio.
8: Yeah, hello?
3: Yes.
1: Go ahead.
8: Yeah, hi. Yeah, I'm watching the events here. Of course, cable TV is still working. I must say, though, if this is terrorism, I think you folks at BAI have a lot of homework to do here. You know, you don't want to offend anybody. Of course, we don't know. This could be domestic. This could be foreign.
1: So I wouldn't speculate. It's not a good idea to speculate.
8: I understand, but you've been people on BAI who suggested, it would be nice to blow up the Hoover Dam.
1: Who said that?
8: Amy's show.
1: Nobody said that. Okay, nobody said that, and nobody's ever made any statements to that effect on this air, as far as I know. Go ahead. Jose Santiago is here with the news update.
9: Okay, just want to let everyone know that we have a reporter who is very close to the scene, and hopefully we'll be hearing from him very soon. Also expected to get some witness accounts of what has happened in trying to work this in the newsroom and also monitoring what we've been saying on the air. I just want to caution that we really need to be responsible with this. Speculation is speculation. We need to concentrate on getting the facts to you as best as possible. We should report what AP is reporting at this hour. They're saying that an aircraft did indeed crash into the upper floors of one of the World Trade Center towers this morning, and they reported that black smoke could be seen coming out of two gaping holes, according to witnesses. Shortly afterward, they're reporting something like 18 minutes later, there was a second explosion, and we have watched a video on News Channel 1.
10: In pretty short order, WBAI was interviewing eyewitnesses who described the menacing cloud of smoke and dust that permeated throughout Lower Manhattan and beyond. In this next clip, the WBAI team is joined by our sister station WPFW, based in Washington, D.C., and the Pacifica National News Network team that included Josephine Reed, Don Rush, and our own Bob Henley, who was filing remotely from New Jersey that day.
11: The other, as far as casualties.
12: Did you see anyone hurt?
11: No, just people covered in debris because they were right near the explosion. It's very difficult. You can't breathe without a mask at this point.
9: And just one last question. You said that someone there was told that there was another hit coming. Perhaps of police authorities telling people that they knew that there was something on the way, perhaps?
11: I would think that that's where the information came from, because the gentleman who made the announcement was in charge of security for my office building, which is two blocks from the Trade Center.
9: So apparently there might have been at least some warning, perhaps a plane hijacked someplace on its way to the area, and perhaps police at least having some time to warn people. We don't know if that was able to save lives. Obviously, whether it was able to save destruction is just a moot question at this point, because the destruction that has taken place here in New York is absolutely devastating.
1: Channel 2 is reporting a fourth major explosion.
9: A fourth major explosion.
12: Okay, and also
13: do you know the whereabouts?
14: Where is it?
1: It's in the whereabouts of the World Trade Center.
12: And also they are reporting now that a side of the Pentagon here in Washington, D.C. has collapsed, that a side of the Pentagon has collapsed, as well as the explosion, as a result of the explosion there. All metro rail here in the nation's capital has been suspended as of the 10 o'clock hour. And air travel, of course, has been suspended completely. Federal buildings are being evacuated here in the nation's capital. We're going to be taking a WBAI.
9: Yes, go ahead.
12: We're going to keep our line with you up the rest of the day, or as long as we can. And we're going to come away from the mic and get an update on what's happening here in the nation's capital. And we'll rejoin you in about 15 to 20 minutes.
9: Okay.
12: How about that?
9: If I would like to ask you one quick thing.
12: Go ahead.
9: What have you heard there, if anything at all, about any kind of response, any kind of military response?
12: Right now, all the special forces have been returned to active duty. All leave for special forces have been canceled. And all those that are retired or reserve special forces have been put on a standby situation here and I guess around the country. That's what we've heard so far.
9: Thank you. Okay. Thank you very much.
12: All right.
1: And the primary election in New York City has been canceled. That was scheduled for today.
12: I was going to ask you about that later, but let's keep our communications open.
1: Okay.
12: With the WBAI, and let's take a look at what's going on at PNN, see what the national report is.
1: Thank you. All right.
12: And this is WPFW here in Washington. Yeah, bring up PNN. This is from Pacifica Radio.
1: All right. Been evacuated.
13: The State Department has been. Most government buildings have been evacuated. All planes are grounded in the United States. International planes, as Bob mentioned earlier, are being diverted to Canada. If people have friends or loved ones traveling, that's...
15: D.C. and New York, by the way, I wanted to clarify that. D.C. and New York are the locations that are going to Canada if they're international flights.
13: Oh, okay. Thanks, Bob. But all planes are grounded coming in and out of the United States. All planes are grounded within the United States. In New York, the subway system is closed. Manhattan is pretty much sealed off. All the bridges and tunnels are closed. As we said, Lower Manhattan is a catastrophe that is unimaginable. I mean, truly unimaginable. And negotiating through those narrow streets and trying to help survivors and victims of this is a daunting task, to say the least.
15: Right, and indeed, as we said, the latest development in this unfolding story is apparently a fourth explosion at the World Trade Center. Again, it's not clear what exactly caused that. Witnesses say that they saw bodies actually falling from the Trade Center and also saw people jumping from the building. Does not say how high, if we know how high they were up. So at this point, it looks as if we are now seeing the worst terrorist attack in the history of the United States. As you recall, we had Oklahoma.
16: Probably of the world.
15: 1990s.
16: Wouldn't you say? I mean, I don't think we're overstating it to say of the world.
15: Well, that remains to be seen. We'll see that. But certainly, I think, in the history of the United States, in terms of actual numbers of people who are not only injured, but also killed, and also the variety, the number of apparent targets that we now seem to have before us.
13: Let me just jump in with that and thinking about how that could have been arranged and coordinated, because it does seem like this is something we really haven't seen before, of seeing such a coordinated attack certainly in the United States, but as Bob alluded to, really anywhere, you know, so many different places being attacked simultaneously or almost simultaneously.
2: On that day, WBI and the Pacifica Radio Network relied heavily on the veteran radio news reporter Eric Williams for his vivid and fearless reporting that captured the essential details clearly.

0: Rick, thank you very much for that report, and we hope you're okay. There's a lot of concern about the dust because there's always the concern about asbestos, and we had Max Schmid, who's familiar with these things, who said he even thought that he could detect a smell or feeling of gunpowder. He went to wipe the dust off of him and said that it began to itch. So, you know, that's something to be concerned about. We're glad that you're safe. Have you had an opportunity, and I know it sounds like you've been extremely busy with this, but have you had an opportunity to get any kind of reading on what the situation is in the hospitals? Our phone lines are pretty much dead. We could hardly reach anyone, but we have had reports that there are a lot of people in local hospitals. Is that something that you looked at?
1: Well, Jose, as I was walking east away from City Hall and walking towards the front as well as South Street. Hold on one second, please. All right, stand by, please. Another phone is ringing where I'm at. What had happened was that, I could see some ambulances. This Beekman Hospital is on Beekman Street, which is right next to the Brooklyn Bridge, if I'm correct about that. I could see some ambulances outside of Beekman Hospital. I couldn't tell if they were loading up the rescue and ambulances to go to the World Trade Center area, or if in fact that they were taking people, injured civilians, out of these vehicles. And of course, once the World Trade Center 1 had collapsed, of course, all hell broke loose. People were screaming. Like I said, it was absolute pandemonium. So it is difficult to really get a read on that, to be perfectly honest. I did walk through Chinatown all the way up in through Soho and into the East Village, and one could see clearly that there were some people being moved away from the World Trade Center disaster, but at the same time, one you just really couldn't tell where they were going, which hospitals. And of course, as is the case there at WBAI Studios, Jose, much of the phone lines are down. One can receive incoming calls, but one cannot make outgoing calls. And so that's where things stand right now. But even here on Bleecker Street, which is where I sit at the moment, you can still see the smoke from the World Trade Center billowing about, still continuing to move east from the winds, and lots of people in the street walking away. From what I could tell, the J, M, and Z lines were shut down, as well as the C line was shut down. I'm not too sure about the East Side subways, that is the IRT Lexington Avenue line. It did work while I was going down to City Hall earlier, but as I walked past Grand Street, for example, of course, this massive construction taking place on the Manhattan Bridge, the shuttle trains from the Grand Street stop, that particular subway line was shut down. They were not allowing passengers to board there. So therefore, you found scores, thousands of commuters walking on streets like Essex Street, for example, Allen Street, Christie Street, etc., all through Chinatown, Eastern Chinatown, that is, walking north to get away from the debris, to get away from the air and confusion. One other thing, too, that I've noticed, when the dust was flying in the air, the particles that were large particles. And I really made it a point not to inhale any of that stuff. So and I do feel a bit itching, although the dose of water over my head did help out quite a bit. So it's a kind of a difficult read as to who's being injured, you know, how many people were killed, if any. One would assume that there would be fatalities in such a traumatic and dramatic and horrific experiences. One would imagine that there would be fatalities. A colleague of mine from WCBS, Mary Gay Taylor, was very close to the collapse of both buildings, and she was able to avoid further injury. I heard her on the air just a few moments ago, but it is a difficult read, considering the fact that there were lots of rescue squads, police squads, the fire department, engine companies, etc., at the base of the World Trade Center buildings. So we don't even know the full dimensions of this horrific experience here, and probably

0: what some people might call a terrorist attack that would certainly surpass that of Oklahoma City about 5-6 years ago. Back to the studio, Jose.
1: Eric, sorry to keep you. One really quick last question. You said that the mayor's emergency management center is located at the World Trade Center. We understand that those buildings have collapsed, or at least partially collapsed. I believe that his emergency center was on the 23rd floor of one of those buildings. Any word on that and how the mayor and the city are trying to recoup and stay in contact with the public?
0: Well, not to make light of this question of yours, Jose, to one thing, I have to say this, that I really couldn't venture a guess. I was trying to get to City Hall thinking that the mayor would have called an emergency news conference in the Blue Room at City Hall. That was cordoned off, and my colleague from News Radio 88 was actually on VC Street, very close to the action there, and it was really difficult to really assess as to where Mayor Giuliani is and where the police commissioner is. I can tell you that the security, from what I could gather, from what I could see at one police plaza, that's police headquarters, that indeed that they were not letting anybody in or out at this point. So in terms of what
2: incredibly, as you will hear from Paul DiRienzo in this next and final clip, WBAI stayed at the 120 Wall Street location until they were ordered out at 5 p.m. by the National Guard that day that the Twin Towers fell, and it felt like the world was knocked off its axis. He was joined by Yale-trained architect-turned-reporter J.C. Calderon.

0: 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Obviously, we are broadcasting from very trying conditions. My name is Paul DiRienzo. I'm joined by J.C. Calderon here in the studio. This is WBAI This Morning. And as you might know if you've been listening and might not know if you're just tuning in, WBAI was knocked off the air about 5:30 on Tuesday after broadcasting all day. Our studios at 120 Wall Street are just 6 or 7 blocks from the World Trade Center, and despite a day of yeoman-like work in which we were really sending people out, all kinds of folks from the studio, from the station out to do reports, to bring back sound and to cover this story as it happened, this incredible tragedy, the bombing of the trade towers by a 2 jet aircraft, and of course the third one that smashed into the Pentagon, and a fourth that crashed in the hills of Pennsylvania. About 5:30, the electricity went out, and we were forced off the air and forced out of our studios as we were told to evacuate. And while we're waiting for the electricity to turn back on, to be turned back on, and for us to be allowed back into our studios at 120 Wall Street, we found an alternate location. From that alternate location, we've been broadcasting a limited schedule. Yesterday, we started around 8 a.m. and finished around 6 p.m. And today, we started at 6 a.m. with sunrise, and we plan to finish this evening about 6 p.m. as well. We have no phones. We at least could make one call at a time yesterday. We've lost that ability for the time being. We cannot receive calls. So basically it's just us and what tapes we can dig up and the reporting that we can amass here from our various sources to bring to you the latest information about what's happening here in New York City, where we have a state of emergency. The President of the United States, President George W. Bush, is going to be visiting this afternoon. He'll probably be visiting Ground Zero. We're awaiting stories about any rescues that have happened. I know there was a story that five firemen were rescued yesterday in an SUV that turned out to be a false story, although two firemen who had actually gotten lost in the course of the rescue operations in the last day were found and rescued.
1: As well as some 10 officers that were apparently found late last night.
0: Mm-hmm. Well, we're trying to figure out all the, it turns out that a lot of these stories, they don't turn out to be that accurate later on, so we really have to be careful about reporting them, or report them with the caveat that obviously this is a very fast-moving situation. Like many news stories like this, it's long periods of boredom where nothing happens, followed by short periods of intense terror. Often we'll be sitting here almost marking time, and then all of a sudden there'll just be an explosion of activity. Maybe that's the wrong metaphor. But this is WBAI in New York. I'm Paul DiRienzo with J.C. Calderon joining me. And we're going to go to a tape. What is this tape that we'll be listening to, J.C.?
1: Again, Paul, these are some of the sounds of some of the victims that were at the Armory yesterday trying to get some information from the authorities from the city of New York. And they were providing information as well as trying to find information of their loved ones and friends. Again, so I interviewed a number of the people. This is an extended series of sounds of friends and family that provided phone numbers for anyone who has information for their loved ones. The person we just heard from that has spoken with President Clinton, Melissa Van Carcel, did ask me to leave a number for anyone who has information on her father, William Val Carcel. That number is 718-364-6465. That's 364-6465. And we're going to hear some sounds of some of the victims and friends and family of some of the victims.
0: All right, we'll just let this run for a while. 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
2: First name is Amy.
3: Amy, who are you here looking for?
2: I'm looking for two individuals. First one is Richard Caproni, and the second one is Michael Hannon. They both worked on the 98th floor in Tower 1 for Marsh McLennan. If anybody has any information, please call.
1: You know a certain amount of structural engineering to be a licensed architect, and I did actually for WBA try to get the engineer of this building. As you might have seen on air, John Magnuson is a civil and structural engineer. engineer who worked on the building since the 1993 event, and he's been talking to the press a lot about what this, what in fact happened structurally.
4: And so J.C. Calderon went on to explain in detail what had happened with his experience, of course, in training as an architect. We have many more hours to go through, and there are so many people, both living and dead, who played a role in WBI's heroic coverage that day and in the months and years after, when Pacifica and Amy Goodman's Democracy Now! Covered critically the U.S. war on terrorism that would destabilize so much of the world, result in 900,000 additional deaths, and create the greatest refugee crisis since the Second World War.
5: And here, close to home, WBAI carried the voices that countered in real time the official pronouncement by U.S. EPA head Christy Todd Whitman that the toxic asbestos-laden air in lower Manhattan was safe to breathe. We know that on 9/11, 343 firefighters died, and that 600 active and retired firefighters have died since. And while close to 3,000 people died in the fire and the collapse, it's estimated that 9,000 people have died that are participants in the Victims Compensation Fund and the 9/11 World Trade Center Health Program.
4: Official estimates are that 400,000 students, residents, commuters, workers, and first responders were exposed to a myriad of toxins that can cause dozens of cancers and other life-altering diseases. In our second part, we'll explore the 9/11 World Trade Center public health crisis, which is part of the overall national meltdown of healthcare that includes hundreds of hospital closures and millions of Americans losing their healthcare. So, Juliana, I just I want to get your reaction to this and the way the tape you just heard was BAI and Pacifica providing in real time essential information and not flinching at all from that.
5: Not flinching at all. It was you know, just I was reminded that the lack of information and the panic. 25 years ago, there was no texting, so there wasn't this instant information atmosphere that we're living in now. So WBAI was where you could get information, and you could feel from those reports, from those live clips, just the lack of information, the lengths to which people were going to get people information, and the shying away from wanting to give information that may or may not be accurate. Of course, we all know what happened now, but at the time, to say this is a terrorist attack prematurely could have been disastrous to people listening.
4: We're going to take a little break. We'll be back on the other side.

0: Good afternoon. This is Bob Henley, WBI's general manager and City Hall reporter. We've been working now the tape and file that has been sent to us. We were working with the Pacifica archivist, Brian DeShazer. We're very grateful that our executive director, Stephanie Wells, had the vision to help get the resources to do this. This is just a tip of the iceberg, if you will, of so much that's been retrieved from the Pacifica archive. We are still going through it. One of the things that we're committed to doing under the 9/11 Notice Act, that's a New York State law that was passed last year, that requires anyone who is an employer that is in the area that was impacted by the 9/11 World Trade Center attack and the subsequent really botched cleanup, we have to try to reach out and find people. And so that's part of this effort as well. If you're listening to us across the nation and you were here at that time, you had the period of time that we're concerned about is from the September 11th, of course, up until the end of May that next year. You please email me at gm@wbaa.org. That's gm@wbaa.org. Employers, and this includes volunteers. If you've volunteered at the station at the time, we rely on volunteers, as you know. We're very grateful for our SAG-AFTRA union staff. At the time, it was dozens. We're down to 6 union members, up from 4 we had just a year ago. But we know that people all over the United States right now who had an experience with this, all over the world, literally. One of the things, Julianne, that we're going to get into in our second panel is a discussion about the health crisis, including the fact that the city of New York, and through Mayor Giuliani and then Mayor Bloomberg, ordered back into school close to 20,000 K through 12 young people. And it seems now, Juliana, that it was almost like they were used props in terms of this return to normal, because that was the mandate, as we know from the Inspector General report of 2003 from the EPA, back when we had Inspector Generals. It was determined the EPA had no scientific basis to make that observation, that all clear, if you will, that indeed they suppressed information about what was actually on the ground, and that it came from the White House Office of Environmental Quality, that National Security Director Condoleezza Rice, who was running National Security, and the Bush administration decided the top priority was to open up Wall Street. Now, to be fair, historically, there was a sense that we could be attacked again in real time, but the idea was we were going to show the world. And one of the things that's happened that's new is that Mayor Mamdani, who was in grade school at the time, has finally done what no mayor was willing to do, which is to release the city's files, which we're going through. So what's your reaction to all of that, Juliana?
1: I mean, I think it's just wonderful that we are able to go through these files at this time, not only just the Pacifica archive files, but that Mayor Mamdani has released these files. And I'm not sure, Bob, you've been covering this story for so long. You're the one who is more able to answer this question. What do you think may be some of the benefits coming from Mayor Mamdani's actions last week?
0: So what is going to be, of course, we want to thank Mac Mulcahy and Andrew Carboy, the two attorneys that for pro bono, they didn't charge anything. Working with 9/11 Health Watch, led by Ben Chavat, that is a nonprofit coalition of unions and people that are trying to support the fact that people, everyone, should get the health care they need out of that experience. And so what we expect is the city of New York is an amazing bureaucracy with tremendous technological and scientific capabilities, scientists that are collecting data all the time, environmental data. What's going to emerge, I believe, is a roadmap about the law department sketching out liabilities. There's one particular famous document called the Harding Memo, which was written to Deputy Mayor Harding, which is a very frank assessment of the liabilities that lay ahead for the city because workers were not properly equipped. And so we're going to get a sense of what the city knew and when they knew it. Also, as Joel Kupferman, the attorney who is such an environmental activist, Joel was involved very early on. You may remember, Julianne, we've talked about this a lot on the air. In the immediate aftermath of 9/11, firefighters, civil servants, first responders, volunteers from all over the world rushed down there. And then as time went on, there was such a push to get back to work. Wall Street was opened in like just a few days afterwards. And so what began to happen, though, was that firefighters who were in fire trucks that supposedly had been sent out to be cleaned by outside contractors, once they hit a bump in which happens occasionally in New York City, the World Trade Center dust would come out of the interior. Mm. In fact, it was so widespread, it was still even in firehouses. And so it's also important to remember that in the immediate aftermath, for years, actually, for 3 or 4 years, the city of New York resisted any responsibility for the occupational exposure that happened. And I was holding a microphone for WNYC at the time when Michael Bloomberg, we got word that James Adroga, he was a police officer who was working at the Fresh Kills landfill. What a grisly job that was, sorting through the debris of what was a crime scene, looking for body parts. He succumbed to respiratory illnesses at the end of his life. His father, Joe Zadrogo, who I had the honor to interview, was a former police chief of North Arlington. In his final days, Zadrogo was down in Egg Harbor, where his dad had a summer home. And one of the things that happened towards the end of his life is internal affairs, according to Joe, what the NYPD were waiting to see if he was like malingering. It was very much like we see, as I wrote in Salon, the thing that happens with Vietnam veterans in Agent Orange. No, that didn't happen on your watch. You're making it up. You're delusional. And so Mayor Bloomberg, confronted with Zadroga's death, said publicly that people are looking for a hero, and sometimes there isn't one. James Zadroga died because he was a drug addict. And I remember holding that microphone feeling like, wow, this is going to have repercussions. And luckily for posterity, Joe Zadroga, police chief of North Arlington, he tragically died in a freak parking accident a few years back. He had the presence of mind, Juliana, to take his son's body to an independent medical examiner in New Jersey who found that exactly as Jimmy Zadroga in life had said, it was the 9/11 asbestos corrosive lie, you name what you want to call it, that it tore up his respiratory system. And that was the beginning of the awareness, and that's why the Zadroga Act is named for Detective James Zadroga.
1: I also think, coming from a recovery background, working in recovery myself, that addiction is a disease and can also often follow traumatic events. It can more easily take hold after traumatic events. So whether he was addicted to drugs or not could also just tie back. I don't know, you know, his situation, but it could easily have tied back from his exposure on 9/11 to those traumatic events.
0: So clearly on his face, Mayor Bloomberg was looking to try to shift the conversation and did so uncharacteristically. Had to apologize later on. Subsequently, of course, Mayor Bloomberg has gone on to be a major philanthropist supporting 9/11 causes. But the damage was done. Those years of resistance made it much harder for the champions of the 9/11 Zadroga Act, particularly Jerry Nadler, Representative Jerry Nadler, representing Manhattan, Carolyn Maloney, representing Manhattan, because the resistance they got was from Republicans outside of the New York area who don't like New York anyway. And so if the mayor of New York is saying it's not a problem. And also, have to give a shout out here. I had the privilege and honor to be on the Democracy Now! With Juan Gonzalez the other day, recalling all of this. It was Juan Gonzalez from his columns at the Daily News that was laying out in real time what was happening in terms of the propaganda and the way that the corporate news media was falling right in line, even though, as you saw in real time, right as it was happening, informed observers, people like Eric, people that knew the city of New York, were describing what was happening.
1: And that's why I think WBAI and Pacifica play such an important role, because we were and continue to be the voice of the people, continue to be the voice of basically science and research. The work that you have done, Bob, over the course of the last 25 years to continue to hold accountable people who do not want to be held accountable. And that's nice that Bloomberg has become a philanthropist when he wasn't in office, but I still carry a bit of a grudge for the fact that he could have done much more while he was in office.
0: Well, and so one of the things that after I left WNYC long enough to get a pension, yay unions, one of the things that I went to work for the Chief Leader newspaper, and that was my real education about the civil service. It's a great little paper around since 1897. It serves the civil service. It serves the families that are essential workers. I used to hand it out for free in Lower Manhattan, and I got into a lot of places I couldn't, normal reporters couldn't, because I'd come in with the chief leader. We had the list of all the upcoming tests, and we say, are you smarter than the boss? Well, take the test. And that's the thing about the civil service, is it's rooted in this idea of merit. And so And in this is when I, at that work, I guess I was there for 5 or 6 years. What started happening was I was inundated with people who had worked for the city civil service, but couldn't make proofs that they were first responders. Mm. These are the men and women who went to work to keep the city running, who were at One Center Street. One particular story, it's in a few of my pieces I've had published, a gentleman whose wife, they had spent their entire married life together at One Center Street writing the civil service exams for the sanitation, police, and fire department. And he was a lovely guy, and he brought an 8.5 by 11 picture of his wife who had died of an aggressive form of brain cancer. Mm. And he was so upset because he had chosen not to retire when they could have retired. And she ended up dying of an aggressive form of brain cancer. And it was 9/11 related, and she begged him to make sure that the chief leader did a story about what happened to her, because she was not a firefighter. Mm. She didn't wear a uniform, but she kept the city of New York running. And those, once we did that story, so many other stories like that came forward of people who made sure people could get their food stamps because the computer system had been greatly damaged. Thousands and thousands of civil servants who put the well-being of the city of New York and their fellow citizens ahead of their own personal well-being. And so that's also connected into the struggle with Marion Pizzatola, the retired FDNY EMT, who was there. We're going to hear from her later today, talking about the fact that to add insult to injury, the city of New York, after many years of Mayor Bloomberg being so tough with the public unions and not settling contracts one year after another, just being so disrespectful to unions. And when Mayor de Blasio came in, a Democrat, he settled a lot of these contracts, over 100 in quick order. The city was squeezed for capital. And so some of the big unions, DC 37 at the time, the UFT, and Mayor de Blasio was like, well, how can we get some money, to pay new workers and maybe reduce the cost of healthcare? And they came up with the idea that they were going to sell out 250,000 retirees. Hear me? Take away their free Medicare and put them on Medicare Advantage so they could realize $600 million in savings. When they say that they, we should remember, and that, of course, was a battle. The retirees had a grassroots organization. They did what every grassroots organization does, and have a radio program at WBAI with Marianne, Healthcare Confidential, and Mondays, Labor and Healthcare Confidential. And they organized, they raised money, they fought the city of New York to a standstill. Right now, it looks like the Mamdani administration is not continuing with this ridiculous plan. But imagine that, that the award for all that people have done is that you would take away a benefit they'd been promised. And imagine that these are several thousand civil servants. No, they were not in uniform, but they stood up for us. These are the same people that stood up for the pandemic. And the way the city rewarded them was by trying to put them into a predatory Medicare Advantage.
1: And yet they say never forget. It's never forget. And I always feel that what they're trying to do when they say on these, larger news networks, never forget, we'll never forget 9/11, is still a drumbeat to war.
0: Right. And so one of the things that's happened in the city and state cover story that I did this past week about it, it's important to look at, well, what is the status of these male and female heroes, right? What's happened to them? What's these professions like? Look at EMS, FDNY EMS, 25 years later, entry level, you get paid $18 an hour. There are people who take up that profession who may have to live in their car. On any given day, Juliana, in this city, this enlightened city, sometimes 100 ambulances, 25% of the rolling stock, sit idle. Let that sit with you. Sit idle because we're not willing to pay people sufficiently high enough so they can make it a career. That is, and that, let's go to the fire department. We have an aging rolling stock. You may find this crazy. The deterioration of fire equipment is a national scandal. Here's a trivia point for you. Do you know that half of the fire engines that could have responded to the Los Angeles fire were unable to do so because they were in disrepair? And throughout the country, there's a major problem with fire engines. How did that happen? Well, some enterprising venture capitalists bought up all of the specialty manufacturers and created a situation where the prices went through the roof and it takes much longer to get a fire engine. That's what's happening. That's how we choose to remember. So in New York City, you're dealing with a situation where the firefighters couldn't get a fifth firefighter on an engine, even though we know that we improve response times and save both firefighters' lives and public lives. And here's one for you. Do you know that just recently there was a fire at a firehouse where the firefighters were caught in the living quarters and had to jump out of the second story because they didn't have a sprinkler system? So that's the city we inhabit. Wow. That's where we are. And that's part of the military-industrial shift that's happened, where we're spending over $1 trillion and borrowing that money for a military application when we don't have fire engines to put out fires, when we don't have ambulances to help us in our hour of need.
1: 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I'm Juliana Forlano here with Bob Henley. Bob, to sit and remember 25 years ago was the date of the attack, obviously, but over the course of those 25 years, can you talk about some of the wins that the people have had in organizing against these forces that would, you know, have firehouses with no sprinkler systems?
0: Well, and so obviously the key win is that there is a victims compensation fund and a 9/11 Zadroga 9/11 World Trade Center Health Program that exists. That is a win, and that was labor that did that. In my book, Stuck Nation, that talks about the history of labor in Lower Manhattan, it's an interesting thing. If you look at the Triangle Fire that happened back there in the early part of the 20th century, and then you see what happened with the World Trade Center and the way that unions organized, came together. And to this day, it's firefighters that are fighting for people that you're going to hear from, Lila Nordstrom, later on in our program, who was, of course, a senior at Stuyvesant High School, right adjacent to the World Trade Center. When that building collapsed, those kids managed to get to safety because of the courage of their staff. And subsequently, just in short order, they were returned to the school. And Lila explained, she has a great book, Some Kids Left Behind, that just went into paperback. Brilliant woman. She describes how they would be eating lunch, and then right next to them, a EPA employee in a Tyvek suit would be collecting samples. It turned out that where Stuyvesant High School was also a place on the Hudson River where the barges were parked. And they would bring in all that debris. So these young people were literally in and working like soil mining and Superfund site. And so there was a disconnect. And so one of the things that I've had a chance to cover is the United Federation of Teachers now is trying to help find all those students, because we've lost teachers, even some students, to these 9/11 cancers and other diseases. And so now there's an effort, because of the attention Mayor Mamdani's bringing to it, to try to increase the number of people that are covered. I think I told you, like, 25% of the people that should be eligible are even aware, are enrolled in the program. What is happening, though, is there's a certain programming, because they create a situation in the programming, and we'll get into this more with Dr. Auerbach, the former captain of the U.S. Health Service, who was also on the ground after a 9/11 treating people on the pile. One of the things that happened, they created a system where first responders have, as a matter of right, automatic health screening. And survivors, those people who can't prove they're on the pile, they have to have symptoms first. And so it's created a kind of hierarchy, if you will. And back when I wrote my first piece called The Wound That Won't Heal for City and State a few years back, my mentor was Dr. Joseph Fennelly, a wonderful family practitioner. He was the chief medical ethicist for the New Jersey Medical Society. He was important in the Karen Quinlan case. I showed him the parameters, and he said, Bob, on its face, this is medically unethical. If you're aware of a risk to public health, you can't then administer a triage treatment, throttle it based on what uniform or job title you enjoy.
1: Bob, wouldn't universal health care address all of these issues without people who are already sick having to fight for their lives?
0: Yeah, and that's, of course, in New York State, we're a national program, but New York State is working on something called the New York Health Act. It's been kicking around for a long time. What's happened, remember, this crisis that's happening with the World Trade Center Health Program, we've seen the Trump administration give mixed signals. There's some reduction in staff. They've promised, of course, on the anniversary to keep the staff to full complement, but that's happening within the greater healthcare crisis, where we're seeing millions of people lose their care through the Affordable Care Act, millions more losing it in terms of Medicaid. And that is the crisis that's happening. So yes, you're right. Healthcare as a right, if that was established in at least federally, but in the short term in New York State, would that be breakthrough? Absolutely. One of the things I do want to impress before we get on to the next hour, the next segment of this, is that we do, if you think that you had some interaction with the contamination down there between September 11th, 2001, and the end of May 2002, if you were there for a certain period of time, please email me at gm@wba.org.
1: And I love how, Bob, you put yourself out to help the people. That's one of the things we do here at Pacifica, and I'm really appreciating that you're able to do that. 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We'll be back.

0: Good afternoon. This is Bob Henley, WBI's general manager and City Hall reporter. Over the next 3 hours, Pacifica Radio here on Pacifica Radio, we're presenting 9/11 Remembered 25 Years Later from the studios of WBI Pacifica Radio in New York City. I am joined here in WBI's Brooklyn studio by my co-host, Juliana Furlano.
1: It's great to be here, Bob. Of course, WBAI is one of Pacifica Radio's flagship stations, and 25 years ago, on September 11th, it was located at 120 Wall Street, close to the East River, but just blocks from the World Trade Center complex. But unlike other broadcast outlets that had their transmitters on top of the ill-fated World Trade Center, WBAI's transmitter was on top of the Empire State Building way uptown. In our second hour, we're going to turn to looking at the ongoing health crisis that has grown out of the federal, state, and city government misrepresentation that the air was safe to breathe.
0: And on the line now is our former news director, Jose Santiago. Thank you so much, Jose, for joining us, and thank you for that amazing work you did all through that period of time.
2: Well, thank you so much for what you're doing today. This is very close to what BAI was for me, an opportunity to come out of commercial broadcast news and get into the things that really matter to people. And I really appreciate what you're doing.
0: Well, thank you so much. And so we've been in touch in the years since, and you've availed yourself of the 9/11 World Trade Center Health Program. And what has it meant for you?
2: Oh, boy, where do I begin? Well, I was pretty sure from the very beginning that dust in the air was just going to kill us, and it has for many of us, and me very close a number of times. I had zero belief in their saying that it was safe, but the politics were clearly that they wanted to reopen Wall Street and they wanted to get the city back going. And they were at the city level wanting to make sure that they weren't open to for lawsuits for what happened to people, et cetera. So I always kind of knew. So the fact that, we're learning more and more, and what Mayor Mandani has done has really just put a true stamp on what so many of us, because I know many people who are in my situation who got sick and continue to deal with the effects of the dust, put a true stamp on what we've always known. And that was just an injustice, and it was, frankly, cowardice on their part of not wanting to face an issue that so many of us have died from since and continue to struggle with, including what's happened to me with all kinds of issues from skin cancer to now a heart condition, and having multiple hospitalizations since then, and at the moment, the last few months, feeling pretty strong and pretty good. It is one of the periods between the hospitalizations that I've experienced that you go 6 months, a year, maybe, where you're okay for a while, you're hanging in there, and then it comes roaring back, and you go through the whole process again. So that's kind of where I am. And I also know so many people who have gone through the same thing, and I worry about them as I stop hearing from people that I've been in contact with. My assumption always is that, well, they probably died, and sometimes they have no way of finding out. So I don't know what to say. It changes the trajectory of your life.
0: Absolutely. But we have the beloved community. You're speaking with us now. I really want to thank you. I'm going to be bothering you again because I've got so many hours of this tape to go through, and we're going to keep mining it because it was sheerly brilliant. I'm so proud to be associated with this organization and your leadership. And we are now trying to encourage people, because a lot of people, when we do our work under the 9/11 Notice Act, Pacifica has an obligation to find people that were volunteers, people that work there. So thanks so much, Jose. We'll be in touch soon.
2: All right. Thank you for calling, and thank you for continuing the battle.
1: Thank you, Jose. In our studio with us is Lila Nordstrom, author of Some Kids Left Behind, A Survivor's Fight for Healthcare in the Wake of 9/11. As a Stuyvesant High School student, Nordstrom and her classmates were exposed to the post-9/11 World Trade Center toxic air. She's now enrolled in the 9/11 World Trade Center Health Program. Also with us today, Mary Ann Pizzatola, retired FDNY EMT, president of FDNY EMS Retirees and the New York City Organization of Public Service Retirees. Thank you both for joining us here today.
3: Thanks for having us.
1: It's such an important day to mark. Let's just start with you, Lila. Your thoughts as we're going into this 25th year after the tragedy, and give us a sense of the work that you are continuing to do.
4: I think the work that I'm continuing to do is sort of two-pronged. On the one hand, I have, I think, an obligation to make sure that other 9/11 survivors realize that they qualify for health services and have a sense of how to apply for those services. And on the other hand, it's really important to me, especially as someone who spends most of the year in Los Angeles, where we've just had devastating fires multiple years in a row, that we learn some lessons from this health crisis and actually try to apply them to crises going forward so that other kids don't get sent back to school in a dangerous environment and go through what me and my classmates went through.
1: What kind of lessons do you think we might be able to learn? I only ask that because it seems like we already know not to send kids into toxic situations, but there's something about our government and their beloved need to continue making money at all costs, even the cost of lives, it's less learning, more fighting, yes?
4: Yeah, you would think that we did know not to send kids back into toxic situations. A lot of the coverage after these fires in LA has sounded like it was ripped right from the headlines in 2001. And I had parents all over the city calling me asking, what do we ask our school and school districts for? When is it safe to send our kids back? Are there certain criteria that we should ask them to meet? And so I think that there was a lot of conversation about the 9/11 cleanup that was really productive in the aftermath of those fires. A lot of community members were given access to PPE to clean their homes that they would have never otherwise thought to access because they knew what had happened to residents of Lower Manhattan. But there's this sense that, like, you know, everyone needs their routine back. And so because of that, we should rush everyone back into situations that feel familiar. And like, the truth is, you can't have your routine back after a major environmental crisis. You shouldn't try to. You should try to have a safe routine back. And that might look different, and that's okay.
1: Absolutely. Thank you so much for stating that. And Mary Ann, it's so great to be here with you in studio.
3: In person.
1: It's just a joy. A joy. Mary Ann and I used to support Mary Ann's work. Let's just put it that way. We were on the same show, but I supported Mary Ann's work. And Mary Ann, can you talk a little bit about, as a retired FDNY EMT, talk a little bit about the work that's been going on since they tried to, let all the EMS workers just fade away into their illnesses that they got from that day.
3: It's always a battle because you're talking about we are still affected by World Trade Center. You had people that died a very tragic death on the day of 9/11, but then the workers, responders, survivors, residents, students, everyone that was in the affected area are still suffering today, 25 years later. We've been describing this week as a massive betrayal, because it's a betrayal by both the government that lied to us for 25 years, even though we knew in our heart that they were misleading us. We've finally been vindicated with the release of the records by the Mamdani administration, which we're thankful for. However, we also have been betrayed by the same city, again, and some of our former unions by stripping our healthcare benefits away. And This week, I'll tell you, Thursday, I stood in front of City Hall trying to get council onto our legislation, Intro 1008, which would protect our retirees' health care benefits, what the cities tried to take away from us in 21, it charged us more money in 22, tried to take away again in 23, even after everything that's happened. And we had some council members walk right past me like I was invisible. Others, I'd say, council member, nice to see you. Can I speak with you for a moment? No, they would say. Others would look through me like I was invisible, Juliana, and walk right past me. And it's still disturbing. And then the very next day was Friday, the 25th anniversary. And then some of those same people would be at Ground Zero. Never forget, never forget. I could understand never forgetting the tragedy, never forgetting the happenings, never forgetting all of the lives that we lost. But they're forgetting, again, the people that survived and are struggling and need their help and support.
0: Yeah. So, Mary Ann, thank you so much in your program that we have on our local air. It's a really appointment radio on Mondays. I want to bring into this conversation now Dr. Steve Auerbach. He is a retired captain of the U.S. Health Service, pediatrics and epidemiology, a leading advocate for single payer in the New York Health Act. Dr. Auerbach was on the pile afterwards. Thanks for joining us, Dr. Auerbach.
5: Thank you, Bob, for having me, and thank you for your brilliant article in Salon the other day on 9/11. I was a career U.S. Public Health Service officer stationed at 26 Federal Plaza, the Javits Building, now infamous, rightly so, for the abuses of DHS and ICE. But I want folks to know that, you know, good agencies are also in there, Health and Human Services, and I was on the 38th floor with a window, a corner window facing the World Trade Center, and we saw both the planes go in and the boom, and we shook. The order came for our building to evacuate, and we had plans in place because of prior events, including a car bomb threat in 26 Federal Plaza from Al-Qaeda. We had plans in place, and as a public health service officer, we deploy for emergencies. So I refer to myself as a secondary or second responder, if you will. I was on the pile and also at the helped create the first aid station that was right near Stuyvesant High School at the Tribeca Bridge, under the Tribeca Bridge at West, at Chambers and West, and was by 2 p.m., excuse me, by 2 p.m., we were doing first aid, such as it was, principally for the workers that were working on the pile. And I was there roughly for 10-hour shifts, 7 days a week for the first 3 weeks, either at the Tribeca Bridge or directly on the pile, mostly doing some combination of first aid, eye washes, and respirator fittings.
1: Steve, tell the listeners a little bit about things that you think get less airtime than they need from your personal experience with 9/11.
5: Yeah, I mean, I think there are so many things. One that I want to mention, because I was directly involved in, and it has so much residue for everything afterwards, including lessons not learned for COVID and lessons not learned as the other guest was mentioning with the wildfires, is that although a full respirator is best and a full N95 is second best, any protection is helpful. You know, as everybody who reads the accounts in any depth knows, that basically there were two categories on 9/11. You either were dead or you walked away. Now, you may have walked away covered in dust, as that infamous picture shows, but there wasn't that much in the way of, oh, I have a broken arm, I need immediate first aid, or I have a crush injury, I need immediate emergency care. And so most of the first aid I was providing were the workers going to the pile you know, the various construction workers or deconstruction workers, they were headed to the pile to put the fires out and begin pulling the girders and debris out. And whether it was, you know, they're getting stuff in their eyes or in their lungs, that was the aid I was providing. And one thing we did, because, again, we had a huge supply of surgical masks with no real use for them, except for the few of us that were there to protect ourselves. And we didn't have N95s and we didn't have full respirators. I started giving out the surgical masks to the workers heading onto the pile. This is before we had the respirators. This was first day. And a study was done later by the out of the registry program between Mount Sinai and the Department of Health that showed that workers who got even just a regular surgical face mask had a certain level of protection and reduced a disease subsequently than folks who had nothing. And so in all the arguments over this is a gas, this is an aerosol, this is a particle, the take-home message for everyone, lay people and public health professionals, is that everything is a gradient. And there's no, it's not an either or. So everything is a gradient of dose effect. Everything is a gradient of particle size and absorbed materials on large particles. So please protect yourself however you can. Face masks are better than nothing. N95s are better than face masks. Respirators are better than N95s.
0: So, Dr. Auerbach, I want to ask you a question just pull out a bit, and we are so happy to have your medical expertise. Can you talk about the problem with gatekeeping, the way my former mentor was Dr. Joseph Fennelly, who was chief medical officer was an advisor to New Jersey Medical Society. He pointed out to me that he felt it was medical and ethical to create a distinction in terms of gateways to access to care. And we're seeing, as a consequence of what happened, where first responders were given

0: there were factions in our government who were waiting to set up a security state, who were waiting to go into other countries to get their oil, who were waiting, and they used 9/11, the 9/11 attacks, as a convenient excuse, shock doctrine style, to do the things that they were trying to do anyway. So, I mean, squandering that positive feeling, I don't think the positive feeling even registered, other than whether they, you know, if they were going to somehow be able to get their aims, you know, of nation building and other aims that we see the fallout of today. Laura, would you respond to my thoughts there first?
1: Yeah, absolutely. So I think, you know, there's been a lot of 9/11 conspiracies over the year, the idea that it was an inside job. And I think that conspiracies like this don't happen in a vacuum. The reason those conspiracies, I think, have so many legs is that it was such a birthday present to these powers that be, because they used it in exactly the way that you just described, in the way that Egberto described, to justify horrors, frankly, to do things that they'd wanted to do all along, to invade Iraq the way they'd wanted to all along. And I actually wanted to speak to something a little bit earlier, which is the idea of how Iraq led to Iran. So, you know, Iraq did have majority support when we went into there. But there were also massive protests, huge street protests, some record-breaking, and they didn't matter. The administration ignored them, and I think that it has freed them now to further ignore them. The idea that these wars do not need the approval of the people, I think, is directly related to that. It is so sad that we have squandered this goodwill. It is so sad. We could have learned something. Something that sticks in my mind, I've rewatched the coverage of the World Trade Center's coming down, and Peter Jennings, when upon seeing that first tower crumble, and then seeing pictures of Manhattan covered in dust and people fleeing, you know, this horrible scene, said, "Is this footage from Palestine?" And we had a moment where we could have connected those dots. We were so close. We were so close to connecting the dots. Like, what we are feeling right now is what other people feel when they get bombed, you know? But that's not what we did. We decided that our grief was unique, that our grief was, it gave us precedence to commit more atrocities, to hurt more people. And I grieve for that missed opportunity. This could have made our country better, and it didn't.
0: Dr. Park, your response?
2: I agree. I would add one other point, though, that I think is really important in terms of the geostrategic implications of the Iraq war. Saddam Hussein was a brutal dictator, but he was no threat to the U.S. What he served, the function he actually served, which in a sense was serving U.S. foreign policy purposes, was to contain Iran. Most Americans aren't aware of this, but over 100,000 people were killed in the Iran-Iraq war, right? So Saddam Hussein's Iraq served as a buffer and contained Iran. When George W. Bush went in 2003, removed Saddam Hussein, not only did he plunge Iraq into this horrendous maelstrom of a chaos, but he also removed the single most effective element of a containment policy against Iran. So that's another sense in which the Iraq war indirectly led to the current war with Iran.
0: Thank you. Egberto, your thoughts?
3: Well, let me tell you, I think, you know, again, I think Laura said earlier about it all being orchestrated and completely misreading what occurred. I mean, we could have seen that, wow, this is what these other people feel. But I think there's something that is always lost in this whole argument. And I need at this point to bring Israel into the game. And that is, we have always been under the impression that, well, you know, Israel has led the way in allowing us to do so many of the things that we've done. And the reality is, no, that is what it looks like on the outside. The reality is the destabilization that we have always had to have in the Middle East is there because unless we maintain, and many don't quite understand this yet, unless we maintain dominance over every avenue of oil export around the world, oil export or usage around the world, our dollar

0: crashes, especially with the debt that we has right now. So I mean, 9/11 was a precursor to much. And I think people have to understand as well why what's occurring right now, and I hate to say it this way, but has to continue lest the end of the petrodollar, lest the end of easy money for the United States, and at that point we're in trouble.
1: Wouldn't it be? I've said many times that it would have been wonderful if after 9/11 we said, you know, I think what we need to do is have a green energy economy so we can disentangle ourselves internationally from, you know, I mean, we've made all the wrong choices, have we not? Or at least we've made the choices that benefit the oligarchs.
0: The green energy would have been great for all for the I mean, you just said it magically. You just said it magically, Juliana. It's because it is for the rest of us. Green energy is for the rest of us. Oil is for the plutocrats. I mean, you take a look at how the oil extraction works, not only in Venezuela or elsewhere, but right here in the United States. 16% royalty. Think about who actually profits from that market.
2: And so, Laura, pivoting back to you a bit, looking at the response of the U.S. military and the retirees, we saw something that recently with the USS Lincoln, of course, being deployed for, I guess, 9 months, a historic period of time to be out at sea. And one of the stories that was kind of missed, unless you are reading everything you can get a hold of, was the fact that that was made possible. The reason why there was that long period of time without making a port call to replenish the ship, so they were missing basics, was the fact that Iran actually has been more successful than we've been led to believe with blowing up the support infrastructure in Bahrain, forward deployed areas where historically the U.S. and basically that was the only thing we had to show for the 25 years of further notice wars were these forward deployments. Can you take us behind that a little bit?
3: This is, I mean, we have, it's not just that we are losing the war in Iran in the fact that, like, the sense that we are not getting what we wanted to get or what we're supposedly want to get. It's that we've just like you said, we've undone what we have done over there. And, you know, the fact that we have these bases, the fact that we had that and now we don't, and we've gained nothing in return. The Abraham Lincoln stuff, or the USS Lincoln was shocking to me. I'd like to just tell a quick story. On my second deployment, which was for a year, I'd made some people mad. I'm sure that will be shocking to anyone who's ever heard me talk. But in what was, I to me, very clearly retaliation, I was given the first 2 week leave, as in we would have been in theater for a month. I would have gotten my 2 week leave, and then I would have been stuck in theater for, you know, another 10 and a half. And I knew that this would be very bad for me emotionally. And I said, I would rather not take leave at all. And that was not allowed. It was, they did eventually switch me because that was so dangerous, understood to be dangerous to leave somebody in theater for a year. And that was on a base where you could walk around, where you could see the sky, where land was. Being on a ship is a whole nother ball game. I mean, you know, the Army makes fun of the Navy, but one thing they've got that I don't think anyone would argue is that, you know, ship deployments are rough. They are really bad. You are stuck in extremely tight quarters with the same people. There's very few resources. And the fact that they were not allowed leave, the fact that they were not fed sufficiently, the fact that their laundry was going up, they were having fires, people were jumping overboard. This is why the military has traditionally been so strict about leave. And this, I mean, my story's in the middle of the troop surge in Afghanistan. This was, you know, this was not something that, this was a time when all hands were needed on deck. And I feel like people may not fully appreciate the severity, the emotional toll. It is a known problem. It has been known for decades. And there is a reason that soldiers and sailors and airmen and marine get leave. And the fact that they didn't, I think it really speaks to the depth of the crisis and the really material logistical support that we've lost. It's not just that we've lost the ability to protect our allies in the Middle East, which frankly is bad enough because it will shift our power there. I mean, if, you know, again, from a geopolitical perspective of the government, this is very bad for anybody who wants a power base in the Middle East. But it's also just bad for our ability to project force anywhere.
1: 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We'll be right back after this brief.

0: 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I'm joined in studio here by Juliana Furlano.
1: It's great to be here with you, Bob. And we're also joined this hour by Laura Jadid, writer at Firewalled Media, an Army veteran of two tours in the war in Afghanistan. Dr. Pauline Park, LGBT activist, and frequently hosts Out FM right here on WBAI. And Egberto Willis, host of KPFT's Politics Done Right and a regular contributor to Pacifica Radio's We Decide America at the Crossroads with Jenna Flanagan. We are talking this segment about the geopolitical fallout and where we are now 25 years past the 9/11 terror attacks on our country.
0: And so one of the things that we're looking at is, you know, when we're reflecting on 9/11, what happens is that we compartmentalize. This is, I guess, built into the American attitude about life. And so I even had it happen. I tried to get a reference to this further notice war into one of the outlets that I wrote for. I don't want to reveal internal conflict, but I was delivering many thousands of words about all the things we've talked about over the last 2 hours. And the only thing that was cut out was a reference to the Brown University Watson Cost of War Project that noted that 900,000 human beings had lost their lives as a consequence of the U.S. further notice war on terrorism, on a concept, not in a country, but on a concept, which on its face is absurd. And that we had spent over $8 trillion, as we know, of borrowed money, that we had set into motion the greatest refugee crisis since the Second World War, and that we'd created this super state, Department of Homeland Security. I mean, at the time, people should have just started laughing, but we didn't. And people who think that George W. Bush thought of this, like one day while he's reading upside down the children's book about the farmyard animals, that it came to him. No, this was something. He went to the White House shelf, reached up and pulled it down, and there was a workbook that had been laid out for them by the military-industrial complex. We did a three-part series for Pacifica, by the way. Mm. We'll try to find that in the archive, laying out a debate about what might happen. There were actually people at the time who foretold what would happen. Mm. And you heard it here on Pacifica. You heard it on Democracy Now! There's been a counter-narrative. The problem is that we're now in a situation where we have this compartmentalizing. And I want to start with Laura, because of your experience with being in the midst of a combat operation, why is it that is it uniquely American that we can't bring ourselves, we only want to talk about our casualties, that even now we can't pull back and say 900,000 people? I mean, why doesn't that become something that, why can't we talk about that in the same breath of talking about remembering? Do we want to just keep forgetting it?
2: It's very interesting how selective Never Forget is. And I've also been very upset that that number is not more well known. And I think it's more worth pointing out too that 900,000 figure, as far as I know, because I've also read it, is direct casualties. We will never know the full toll of people who, because of ripple effects from what we did over there, are dead. And I do think that one way that we heal from this and move on from this anger stage of grief we've been stuck in for the last 25 years is to acknowledge that other lives are worth as much as American lives. And it has been very upsetting to me, and I think a lot of people, to observe how ingrained into our culture, including in people who consider themselves opponents of the Iraq War, who consider themselves liberal or progressive, this idea persistent that American lives matter more than other lives, and not just by a little bit, but by a lot, to the point where we talk about the thousands of people, of American soldiers who died over there, and the hundreds of thousands, if not millions of people who are dead because of the decisions we made, are ignored. And I mean, the thing that I can point to, if I had to point to one thing that really started me down a path that led me to change just about everything I believe, I was signals intelligence. And one of my jobs was to exploit phones of people who were captured over there. And, you know, I would never know the details of their abduction. I would never learn what happened to them afterwards. I can tell you that I think I found one or two times I found anything incriminating. Most of those phones just had Bollywood videos on them. You know, in Afghanistan, where I was, certainly was a very beige area. There's like one plant that grows there. It's extremely dry. It's a very harsh land. And to see these phones with these, you know, these just over the top Bollywood celebrations of people dancing in fields of flowers and the happy music, it really, it gives you a window into something that I wish more people could see, which is that these people aren't terribly different from us. I mean, in some ways, you know, culturally very different, but the universal longing for the good life is everywhere. And apart from a few psychopaths who commit us to these horrible wars, most people want to live in peace. And I hope that I can live long enough to see this country recognize that fact. Mm.
1: Dr. Pauline Park, your thoughts?
3: I agree with all of that. I think that one of the things that we have to do, and to go back to what Egberto said as well, is understand the structure of Middle East power. And for that, we have to go back 110 years to the Sykes-Picot agreement, a secret treaty by which the British and French carved up the Ottoman Empire, like a turkey, as I like to say, as the Ottoman Sultan made the catastrophic error of siding with Germany and Austria-Hungary in World War I. And so what happened was this whole vast area of the Middle East, which include contemporary Israel-Palestine, Jordan, Syria, Iraq, etc., was carved up between the imperial powers. Lines were drawn in the sand. Two or three things of absolutely crucial significance. One, the British betrayed Lawrence of Arabia, T.E. Lawrence, who'd gotten the Arabs to rise up against the Ottoman Turks, based on the promise that there would be a unified Arab kingdom. Two, the British took Palestine, and the French demanded something, so they got Syria and Lebanon. The British created this artificial entity called Iraq. And so you already had, from 1916, 110 years ago, the setup for endless conflict. Then you have Zionist settlement in British Mandate Palestine. The British leave in 1948. Zionists create Israel. Already you have the seeds of a century of conflict. Then you add the U.S. role into this. And I'm just surprised we haven't had more conflict, frankly. But what we're seeing, we have seen the decline of the American empire really for over half century. I certainly think we can begin dating it from, say, 1965, when Lyndon Baines Johnson escalated the war in Vietnam, but through the wars in Afghanistan, Iraq, and now Iran. Donald Trump quite uniquely has accelerated the decline of the Imperium Americanum in a way that no one could possibly have anticipated, to the point where even his closest allies, apparently Mohammed bin Salman, the Saudi crown prince, who's the de facto ruler of Saudi Arabia, this past week called Trump and begged him to intervene because the Houthis were starting to close the Bab el-Mandab. These petro-dictatorships, these petro-kingdoms, which include the UAE and Saudi Arabia, have based their prosperity on a really false notion of security, and they're paying the price for it. Other key point here, MBZ, Mohammed bin Zayed, who's the dictator, ruler, permanent president, whatever, of the United Arab Emirates, according to Haaretz, which is a leading Israeli paper, the kind of New York Times of Israel, called up Benjamin Netanyahu and warned him over a week before October 7th that Hamas was planning an attack. Not only did Netanyahu ignore that, he actually made the decision to refuse to share that information, that intel, with Israeli security services. And so Netanyahu will pay the price if and when he ever comes to trial in Israel for really betraying the Israeli people. And meanwhile, he's funneling millions of dollars of Qatari money to Hamas to support Hamas in order to ensure that the Palestinian leadership is divided with the Fatah wing of the PLO in power in the West Bank with the Palestinian Authority and Hamas in control of the Gaza Strip. So all these factors come together, and it is hardly surprising that you have the ingredients for permanent war. You have the ingredients for endless war. And you get someone who is so extraordinarily uninformed, uncurious, incompetent and corrupt as Donald J. Trump. And it's like, you know, setting a match to fire. No surprise. No surprise that we are where we're at, which is apocalypse now. Right?
1: Apocalypse now is well said. Dr. Pauline Park, thank you so much for that. And I do want to say that right here on Pacifica, I feel like we can always depend on Pacifica to give you context, just like Dr. Park just did, whereas I could watch hours of mainstream news and still not, like most I don't want to say most Americans, but still walk away not really understanding the context in which the events of 9/11 are affecting events that we're seeing play out in the Middle East right now. So I thank you so much for that. And I'm grateful to Pacifica for allowing us the airwaves to be able to do just that. Turning over to Egberto.
0: Yeah, so Egberto, we're facing a biannual election, perhaps like none other. I've heard historians reference the elections of the Civil War. We see, Judge Luttig, who's such an impressive conservative jurist, warning that there is, we could see a situation where a January 3rd scenario where the current House as constituted by the Republicans could not certify or receive new House members. We're seeing a situation where there's an unprecedented attack on the U.S. Postal Service, the attempt to dragoon the U.S. mail, which is something specifically called for in the U.S. Constitution, which is supposed to be, tying the country together. That was what Benjamin Franklin, the genius behind that. Can you talk about this historical moment in light of what your colleagues have just laid out about the stakes and what we're facing now as we look forward to the November election?
4: Let me tell you, I know all the possibilities that can happen, and I am still of the belief that enough people are going to come to their senses not to make that possibility of January 3rd, not bringing those folks into the House that they've won, to fruition. Because I tell you, Bob, that would be the end of America. Because here's the thing. While the right has been boisterous and loud, there is a left that, while seemingly passive, are not. And the country as a whole is so fed up that the country as a whole will give the back-in to those who are willing to put their bodies on the line, that are not going to allow the election to be stolen, a coup on the country, etc. Now, let me give you a few things that concern me in the aggregate. We have that Hegseth has gotten rid of all of the major generals and leaders in the army that are pragmatic and that are there to follow the Constitution, and he's filled it up with a lot of Trump loyalists. So that is a check for, well, will Trump be allowed to call to create a military state or not? I am of the belief that this election is going to be so lopsided that no one will take the chance of being tried for treason when all the smoke has cleared. So what I tell people out there right now, myself, Bob, is be aware of your surroundings, be aware of what's going on, make sure to go out there and vote. This is America. This has not been the only time that we've been stressed. We've been stressed through the Civil War. We've been stressed through the Red Scare. We've been stressed through other times. And that while it's not going to happen on its own, I know of the American spirit, and they are not going to allow this. And you know, Bob, as long as there is a Pacifica informing as we do, a Pacifica that isn't going to fall for the ilks of the right and the oligarchic promotions to the media, we as a country are going to be okay.
1: Egberto Willis, it's always good to have you as part of any conversation, and I appreciate that hopeful. I appreciate that hopeful tone, but you know, something that's come up that rarely is talked about is the connection between 9/11 and what's happening electorally right now. Dr. Park, would you be able to weigh in on your thoughts about the election coming up?
3: Well, what I have said, and partly to calm friends when I have conversations with them, is if we have a free and fair election, there is absolutely no question that the Democrats will retake the House. Now, that's a huge if, given DJT, right? If he doesn't do something insane like declare martial law or invoke the Insurrection Act. If there's a free and fair election, Democrats will retake the House. Right now, they have a 50-50 chance of retaking the Senate. It really comes down to five or six races. We know which ones they are, you know, Maine and Michigan, most famously Texas, etc. So I think I would tend to agree with Egberto. I think this is going to be a huge wave election. Remember that in Barack Obama's first term, his first midterm elections, the Democrats lost both the House and the Senate when Obama was at 46% approval. Trump is now at somewhere between 29 to 36%, let's say 32, 33% average probably, which is considerably lower. And the fact that so many Republicans opted out of that ridiculous shindig, the first ever midterm party convention, shows that they know that Trump is an albatross around their necks. And so, as I say, if there's a free and fair election, Democrats will retake the House, and they have a 50-50 chance of retaking the Senate. If the margins, as Egberto suggested, if the margins are big enough, then I think even Trump is not going to attempt to dispute them. He'll, of course, engage in his usual, you know, blather, but in the end, the interesting thing is he is trying to put himself on the ballot. He said repeatedly, if my name were on the ballot, that means Republicans would win. Donald, little newsflash, your name kind of is on the ballot, and that's precisely why Republicans will lose the House and why they're on a knife's edge and could lose the Senate. So every midterm election really is a referendum on the party in power, and that's particularly true when the president's party controls both houses of Congress. We've seen wave elections like this before, 1994, in particular, Newt Gingrich and all that kind of stuff. Only twice since FDR has the party in power not lost seats in Congress, and that was, you might call it the 9/11 midterms in 2002 with George W. Bush, and then once under Bill Clinton after the failed impeachment. Mm-hmm. And those are very unusual circumstances. Every other midterm election, from Eisenhower to the present day, the party in power has lost seats, and that's particularly true when you have the same party holding the White House the House and the Senate.
1: But at the same time, we have had elected officials of both parties since 9/11, and the forever wars seem to continue under both parties. Laura Jadid, I'd love to let you in and have that last word on the foreign entanglements portion of our program as we reflect on where we are 25 years after the 9/11 attacks here in the United States.
2: Oh, yeah, I have a lot to say about this. I think
1: we
2: that
1: have 4 minutes.
2: What we are seeing in America right now, well, I will keep it to 4 minutes. What I think is, I do not think that we would have what we had in 2020. I do not think we would have the insurrection. And I do not think we would have what I believe is coming after the midterms if we had not established for the last 25 years that democracy is something that we can bring to people at the barrel of a gun. What we established overseas, we talked about bringing freedom and democracy to Iraq and Afghanistan, but it was always understood that what we meant by that is that the American-backed politicians will win. And if they didn't, that wasn't democracy. And never mind what the people of Afghanistan and Iraq wanted. Never mind if what they wanted was something very, very different. It did not matter. And so we got it into our head that what democracy means is that the right people win. And Trump has taken advantage of that relentlessly since he got into office. I wish that I shared the optimism of Egberto and Pauline Park. I am very worried about what Trump will do. I think he is going to go to the mat to try to steal this. I do not think it matters how big the divide is. I do not think he will necessarily succeed, but what I think he will do is manage to convince the Republican Party that they cannot win unless they let Trump do all of the things he wants to do, unless they let him pass that horrible Voting Rights Act, unless they allow him to make those executive orders. I think he will spin this into a big lie, a big steal metaphor that makes 2020 look like a walk in the park. And I worry more about 2028 than I do about 2026. And again, I do not think this would happen if we had not, for the last 25 years, established that democracy means we win. And if we don't win, then we get to do guns about it.
1: Well, that was quick, Laura. Laura Jadid.
4: You made it on the 3 minutes.
1: Yeah, we need more time here. We need more time. 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
0: Juliana Furlano, thank you so much for coming in studio. Special thanks to our master control engineer, Sean Rhodes, and our field engineers, Jay Glantz and Gratian Challenger, as well as Pacifica National staff, John Amella and Otis McClay. Stephanie Wells is the Pacifica Foundation's executive director. For this program, we also want to thank Jesse Lent, who acted as our music coordinator, and of course, Brian DeShazer's Pacifica archivist. We're also grateful for our WBI news director, Rebecca Miles, and our program director, Keziah Glow. The Pacific Radio Network is comprised of WBI in New York, WPFW in Washington, D.C., KPFT in Houston, KPFK in Los Angeles, and KPFA in San Francisco, as well as 210 affiliate community radio stations located in more than 40 states. We also are on the air today and every day thanks to donations from unions representing 5 million households of working families, including the American Federation of Teachers, representing 1.8 million members, the American Federation of Government Employees, representing 820,000 federal workers in all 50 states and territories, the New York City Central Labor Council, AFL-CIO, representing more than 1 million workers from 300 unions, through to BJSAU, America's largest building service union, representing more than 175,000 workers in 11 states and Washington, D.C. When we fight, we win. We also want to thank 9/11 attorneys Barish and McCary, because as you heard today, 9/11 did not end on 9/11.
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Good afternoon. You're tuned to 99.5 FM WBAI in New York. Normally at this time, you'd be listening to Con Sabor Latino with Angel Rodriguez. That is starting today at an hour later. It will be but keeping its 3 hours. So it'll be going from 4 p.m. to 7 p.m. Starting right now is another CBGB special. This ain't no disco. 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So please, stay tuned. Here we go.

0: Welcome to This Ain't No Disco, This Is CBGB, our audio documentary about the iconic club CBGB and Unplug, origin of the punk and new wave music scenes. Broadly, CBGB's is celebrated for pioneering artistic and musical movements considered visionary, as well as for its impact on New York City history and music. I'm Jillian Jonas, creator and producer of this series, sponsored by Punk Magazine and by WBAI Radio in New York, part of the Pacifica network of listener-sponsored independent progressive stations. This series concentrates on what's come to be known as the first wave of punk rock, which occurred from 1973 to 78 approximately. This episode is called To Us, It Was Oz, examining just how tectonic the club came to be, while simultaneously acting as a much-needed refuge for like-minded people who weren't necessarily part of the status quo. The opening song is No Compassion by Talking Heads, recorded at the club in 1977 and is included in the band's 2024 reissue of its debut album, Talking Heads 77. We already know how the Nucleus first met at the Rhode Island School of Design when David Byrne, Chris Franz, and Tina Weymouth were art students in the early 1970s, moving to New York in 1974, then forming the band in 1975. The band's background helped to create a very specific kind of music, fusing elements not ordinarily combined, like art rock, the avant-garde, funk, world music, even disco. Words like creative, minimalistic, and anxious were used in early descriptions of their sound. According to Talking Heads drummer Chris Franz, while the band's influences were many, he recalls telling people in 1977 expressly that array included the unconventional for the time, like the Velvet Underground, David Bowie, even Randy Newman, to soul artists Al Green, James Brown, and Booker T and the MGs, to the racially integrated disco powerhouse Casey and the Sunshine Band. Ultimately, Talking Heads became one of the most successful groups to graduate from CBGB's first wave, both critically and commercially. To the band's credit, when they were inducted into the Rock and Roll Hall of Fame in 2002, the first person they thanked was CB's owner, Hilly Kristal, quote, wanting to start where they began. The group even invited Kristal to the podium where they acknowledged his importance, quote, again, feeding them, keeping them alive, and teaching them ethics and how to treat people. Certainly a lesson we can still use today. Talking Heads music also helped to better delineate U.S. versus U.K. punk, which was more political in nature. By default, these swaths of the neighborhood near to and around CBGB, within walking distance or by taking a once inexpensive cab ride, permitted many to exist within this thriving spark of inspiration, perhaps one of the most important results of low-cost housing. This helped to cultivate CB's as a nucleus for the new music movement, with the contiguous areas to the club developing into something akin to a large college quad. Former day manager Susanna Eaton Ryan connects the seemingly disparate elements into something tangible.
1: Some things that are funny. The Ramones lived, the club was between 1st and 2nd Street, and the Ramones had a loft on 2nd Street. So, you know, it was a community, and it was, you know, Hilly lived on 2nd Street. Everyone was, you know, around all the time. It wasn't that they weren't just there at night to play. You know, they would stop in during the day, needed things, wanted things.
0: Jim Morrison, drummer for the Top Darts, explains how this worked and why it was so notable.
2: It was like a second home. Everybody wanted to get in touch with you. They just leave it, message at the door with BG or somebody else, and you would get the message.
0: From the 1976 Live at CBGB's album, here's the Top Darts with Slash.

0: This communalism is expounded upon by Blondie's Gary Valentine Luckman.
1: And the other thing about that time is, like, you know, the whole neighborhood, you walk around and you'd bump into people. You'd go to these, you know, people's loft space where they would show some home movies or something, or paintings, or someone's giving a theater performance, or, you know, just all that kind of stuff. There was all that kind of crossover. That, again, for me, I'm 19, 20, and it's just remarkable moving in and out of these, you know, arty spaces. So that was another thing that, it was the music, but it wasn't only that. The downtown underground scene.
2: How important do you think it was that so many people lived within some kind of walking distance?
1: It was made everything easy, you know. That was one of the things about L.A. when I lived there. It was hard to have a scene per se. It could be at the club, at, you know, wherever you were playing, but there wasn't like a neighborhood where you would just be out and about and you bump into people. In New York, it was like that. So you had the Blondie Loft. A block and a half later, One Direction was William Burroughs, his bunker. The other direction was CBGB's. A little further on was where the Ramones rehearsed, Arturo Vega's loft. And again, all these places you go to, the cafes, you know, the B&H or the Kiev or the Gem Spa. Others, you just bump into people. They just were there, you know. And that was, again, you'd wind up just going out, going back to somebody's flat or something. You'll be jamming, whatever, go listening to the... And then there was so many secondhand bookshops, record shops, all the kind of thing that makes for that kind of live, the attraction of a neighborhood. And I just loved walking around there when I first was, you know, living there.
0: William Burroughs was a well-known writer and part of the beatnik scene in the 1950s. Burroughs is regarded as highly influential on the American counterculture, and not only because he wrote novels about addiction, heroin, and other verboten subjects. His most famous book, The Naked Lunch, was the first he wrote in a non-linear manner, at the time considered experimental. His bunker was located at 222 Bowery. Arturo Vega was a Mexican-born graphic artist and designer who became the Ramones' creative director. Vega was often called the Fifth Ramone because he was so critical to the Ramones' success. That affiliation began in 1973. Another benefit resulting from so much close density was strictly a functional one. That Crystal's vision for CBGB depended upon and required original music is undeniable. But there was also a second lesser-known key precondition, which mandated bands be responsible for moving their own musical equipment. In a city like New York, and especially in an area like the East Village, owning a car was not prevalent. To this day, I still don't know how to drive. Therefore, living near or fairly close to the club was also extremely beneficial. One time, CB's cook and lighting director, Cosmo Ohms,
3: there were two basic rules in order to play CBGB's. Number one, you had to play your own original music. Number two, the crew did not load you in or load you out, which I found out to be quite different from most of the clubs and most of the venues that were doing music, especially like Bottom Line, Tracks, you know, different venues that were doing some original music.
4: Yeah, I mean, most of the other bands probably lived in the city or Brooklyn, didn't have to have cars. All the bands had to bring their gear, so there was that, but the cars certainly helped with that. Can't bring our drums. It was a lot.
0: Verifies Justin Strauss, lead singer of Milk and Cookies, who first assembled in 1973. And here they are with 1975's Stuck on a Star.

0: The effects of proximity and accessibility on the CBGB community was transformative, creating a situation where people could subsist as struggling artists.
1: I think that was definitely a part of what enabled all of this to happen, that there were people who may have grown up here, near here, like Blondie and the Ramones. There were people who came here from other places, like Talking Heads, the Mumps. And because it was so cheap, you could find a place. It wasn't necessarily safe, but you could find a place, you could survive, and you could do your thing.
0: As part of the considerable teen contingent hanging around CBGB during the first wave, Allison Aguiar eventually worked in the club during its second wave. But just because paying rent was relatively feasible, it wasn't as if the living situation for most was opulent or extravagant.

0: to see it.
1: Man, they couldn't give them away when I lived there.
0: Surviving turned out to be the name of the game. Because of this now inconceivable under-demand for truly affordable housing, those who wouldn't have normally been able to sustain themselves living in Manhattan found a place within the borough where they could. Again, many of those locations were within walking distance to Seabees.
2: How, like, so we all managed to live in Manhattan, right? And even though we made no money, well, we did. But you couldn't touch that today.
0: Speculates former employee Carol Costa Marshall, whose job went well beyond working as Hilly's assistant. Essentially, it encapsulated almost everything, including booking bands, keeping the books, listening to audition tapes, ordering liquor, and serving as a sounding board for Crystal. Blondie's Luckman echoes this sentiment.
3: To this day, I'm trying to understand, how did we pay rent? I don't remember, money coming from gig, but I don't remember myself ever, like, you know, here's the rent money, Deb, you know, and we do a gig and we'd get, I don't know, if we had enough money, I don't know if they're still around, with the old Smiler's Deli, we'd go there and I'd, you know, get a chicken salad sandwich. And if it was, we really did well on Bleecker Street, there was a place called Dave's Potbelly. But that was open late, and you'd go there and get a burger. And that was like, oh my God, you know, this is like incredible.
0: Punk magazine creator Holmstrom notes the special convergence that took place, which helped sow the seeds for this fertile environment.
4: The other thing about the punk scene, it wasn't just about the music. Like, there was a club. You could work at the club, make a living working at CBGB's. There were record stores or like information centers if you wanted to find out what cool records coming out. And then you had the clothing shops, Trash and Vaudeville, Manic Panic.
0: The examples of such jobs are countless. The Tough Darts, John DeSalvo, and Lenny Kay from the Patti Smith Group both worked at Bleecker Bob's Records. Russell Walensky from the Sick Fucks was a bartender at the Bottom Line nightclub. A small record chain called Musical Maze employed Lux Interior from the Cramps, Peter Holsapple from the DBs, and Ed Ryan from the Rudies, who also bartended at CB's for many years. The Planets, Binky Phillips, managed Sounds Records, my personal used record store of choice. Justin Strauss from Milk and Cookies DJed at venues like the Mud Club, the Ritz, and Limelight. Photographer Roberta Bailey was one of CBGB's first door people. Miriam Lena from the Cramps also confirms this.
5: Well, there's certain places that people in bands were hired, and one was record stores, and the other place was bookstores. The Strand Bookstore was where I worked, and at one point, probably early 77, Lux had already left the record store, and he worked at the Strand briefly.
0: Lux Interior was a founder of and frontman for the Cramps from 1976 until his death in 2009. Usually local, these jobs served a critical role not only in permitting people to endure. More importantly, they enabled the CBGB cast of characters, this small but connected community, to focus on their creative undertakings.
6: So I worked at this store, Cinemabilia, who was sort of ground zero for television and those guys. You know, Gary York was the manager. During my time, Robert Quine worked there. Dave Bowler from the Marbles, we overlapped. But, you know, Richard Hell worked there. Verlaine worked there for a while. You know, I worked about 3 days a week. I made about $90, you know, in order to pursue my art.
0: Describes Mumps guitar player Rob Dupre. Robert Quine was another first wave guitarist who was in the Voidoids from 1976 to when they disbanded around 1979. Quine also worked with a plethora of artists, including Lou Reed, John Zorn, Brian Eno, and Matthew Sweet, specifically on Sweet's record Girlfriend, a giant critical success, and on which television's Richard Lloyd also played. An early CBGB driving force and booker, Terry Ork was also television's manager. He founded Ork Records in 1975, a fitting reflection of punk's DIY raison d'etre, which was also the label to release the independent punk singles Little Johnny Jewel by Television, Blank Generation by the Voidoids, and She's in Movies by the Marbles. And here is She's in Movies, circa 1976, by the Marbles.

0: you could make some money, and you know, it was part of the way that you could exist as an artist. That was income. Like, I wasn't doing anything besides doing music, and I don't know any younger people that are, you know, in smaller bands that can do that. It's just, you cannot make a living off of it. But with all these clubs and being able to play so much, you could survive. I mean, you know, what do you need? Sliced pizza, can of Coke. Didn't really need much. It really wasn't about the money, but you know, you could survive and not have a straight job, and that was like a big deal.
1: Remembers the Bush Ketras, Cynthia Slay.
2: But it was a carefree time. Rent for cheap allowed the artists to get cheap apartments, and they didn't have to work that hard to pay their rent.
1: The Dictators, Andy Chernoff.
3: I couldn't get any kind of work other than a messenger. I barely made any money. I worked uptown, so the office I worked at, I was like in the mid-30s, so I was on the east side. So I'd go up there, and if I had to deliver something far away, they would give you a subway token or 35 cents, you know, whatever for a token. And where I lived on East 10th, there was like a little bodega where the guy, he would give me like two slices of bread and a couple slices of cheese for a subway token. I would run rather than take the train. You know, if I had to go, whatever, up to like the 60s or like some long way, I would run and just to keep the subway token. So I was starving. I lost a lot of weight from all this running I'm doing.
1: Recounts Blondie's Lockman. Initially, former musician B.G. Hacker performed at CBGB around 1975. His jobs included as a bartender and a door person. Eventually, he worked as the club's night manager.
4: We had a great staff, and, you know, some of those people are still my friends today. A lot of musicians worked there. I think it takes a certain kind of person to work in a club. It's definitely a challenging environment. You know, it's not a place where people come to spend a lot of money. It's a place where people come because they love music or they want to experience music. And I think we had a really great, and successively, I mean, you know, wasn't just at that time. A lot of us are still in touch and are still friends. You form a bond working together. You're in the trenches together and you experience a lot together, and it binds you.
1: The legendary Tish and Snooki Belomo created the, quote, woman-owned, vegan, and cruelty-free beauty brand Manic Panic in 1977, on which their website describes the company as being charitable before it was cool. On the surface, while New York City's situation appeared dismal and grim, the sisters say for them, reality was considerably different.
5: I can remember all the bad stuff was like so good for us in a way, because we had such a cheap rent. The city was almost bankrupt. And so we enjoyed opening a business with hardly any money.
1: One of those creatives with long-standing ties to CB's was Jan Xavier, then Jan Excessive, who benefited from Manic Panic's inception early on.
6: They hired me when I was a pup. We roll over in our head if I was like the fifth or so employee. I came after Howie Pyro at Manic Panic. And I think Mariah Aguiar might have worked there before me. Alice and your brother, we're all entwined. Allison's husband is the brother of my girlfriend in 1980, who I'm still friends with. We still all talk.
1: Howie Pyro was a guitar player, bassist, and DJ amongst the teens who hung out at CB's in the 70s and who co-founded second wave band The Blessed, a group whose members were underage and later D-Generation. Mariah Aguiar was an artist and photographer who also hung out, then worked at the club while still a teenager. She was Allison Aguiar's older sister, from whom we heard earlier in this episode.
6: Like any community, it's born of people with way different, disparate backgrounds and belief systems. And yet everybody sort of came together in a common endeavor. Look, out of the whole crowd of people who were there, not everybody was somebody you wanted to be around after a while. You know? But there was a kind of a self-selection production process over the decades where you're still talking to the same people, and the people who were kind of didn't care for, they kind of selected themselves out after a while. They fade for a reason. The core stays together for a reason.
1: An ad hoc and informal CBGB-related footprint was established in the neighborhood, with so many living relatively close by. As the neighborhood increasingly became this melting pot for the scene, naturally a strong bond formed amongst all these people with shared interests. Because of this, a distinctive and integral community began to materialize. Though new and interesting music was the primary attraction, it wasn't the only one. For example, CBGB developed into a meeting and gathering place, explains Talking Heads drummer Chris Franz.
7: It was kind of a neighborhood clubhouse for all of lived in that area. We would go not just on the nights that we were playing. We would go every night, and we would, at least I would. Tina was a little bit more, circumspect about drinking every night and stuff like that. But I would go every night, and well, maybe only five nights a week. And it didn't matter who the band was, whether I liked band or were interested in them or whether I loved them. It didn't matter. And it was like this little oasis in that really rough area that you could go and really feel pretty safe.
8: It was homey. Yeah, absolutely. And like on a hot summer night, everybody would be hanging outside. A great vibe to that place. We went out every single night back then. If those bands played, we went to see them. I had to be dying with bronchitis to not go out at night. It was crazy. And see something and see people, you know, even if a band that you didn't like was playing, you could go out and hang with people you knew.
1: Reveals singer Donna Destry.
9: What I was really impressed with was the fact that, I mean, not only could you play music here and play original music, but you could go out every night and see other people play music as well. I mean, that really impressed me because it's one of the reasons I moved here, because I'd seen this movie called Nashville by Robert Altman. And what I took away from that was every night they're going out to see one of their friends play. I want to live in a place like that. That would see, I would go there all the time in my spare time. I wasn't rehearsing, just to see different bands, you know, and see what they were up to.
1: Affirms Ivan Julian from the Voidoids. For Marble's bass player Jim Clifford,
10: CBGB's meant nothing to me. You know, it was just a place, one of the places we played. The cool thing about it, though, was that it was, of course, the meeting place for bands. Nobody went there. The only people that went there were people that were in bands. When I went out there, there were very few bands still. There was, I mean, hardly anybody there. Maybe 20 people in the audience. Yeah, 75. The whole scene over that summer, it became a place where band members would start showing up. And it was sort of like a little club. You know, everyone kind of knew everybody.
1: The Tep Darts were one of the first bands at CB's to develop any kind of real following. Bassist John DeSalvo and drummer Jim Morrison on that early rapport and fellowship amongst the bands, often in the face of pandemonium.
11: Also, you got to remember, it wasn't like it became later on. Sometimes you would have four or five bands a night, and it was total chaos. People switching equipment and doing this and doing that. Back in those days, there was a lot of camaraderie about what was going on. You broke a string on your bass, another guy would hand you another bass, and here, you broke a snare drum, and somebody would hand you a snare drum, you know, just to keep the show going.
1: BG Hacker worked as CB's manager for 17 years.
4: The thing that always struck me about it was the sense of community. The way that bands supported each other, came out to see each other, and a lot of that was due to the fact that Hilly had this policy that if you played there, you could come in for free, which did a lot to foster that community.
1: That communal spirit is part of what made CB's CB's, maintains the Miami's Tom Winbrandt.
12: Well, I think we mostly felt, well, that guy's good, and wow, this is really interesting, and it doesn't really cross the border into my territory, so it's great. And of course, we all shared the dressing room and shared joints and you know, everything that builds camaraderie. Shot pool together. It was like a club in a way, our own little league.
5: I love that. How often do you think you went?
12: Well, I'd say several times a week for several years. You know, we didn't have, there's no air conditioning, nothing on TV. It was a place to meet people, meet your friends. It was a hangout just as much as it was anything else.
1: And here's I Want a Girlfriend, circa 1978 by the Miamis.

0: Strauss from Milk and Cookies notes how organically the scene grew with the general recognition that something unique was developing in real time. Patrons, from bands or not, relied on the Village Voice and a little faith.
1: You didn't have to call. We didn't obviously have no phones, cell phones or internet. Or you just show up at CBGB's. Who even knew who was playing? You got the voice that week. And, you know, that's how everyone found out about everything, really. And when you do look back on those ads, which are just mind blowing, like even the ads for the Ritz, the lineups, it's insane. And this was going on every week.
0: Another lesser known fact about CB's first wave was the prominent array of bands we now categorize as power pop. In addition to the Poppies and Laughing Dogs, several were unofficially referred to as the M-Bands because their names began with the letter M.
2: Yeah, there were the M-Bands. There were the Mumps, the Milk and Cookies, the Marbles, and the Miamis that were sort of like that contingent that you don't really think of when you think of CBGBs.
0: Explain members of M-Band, the Mumps, Paul Ratner, and Milk and Cookies, Justin Strauss.
1: You know, all the M-Bands, Marbles, Milk and Cookies, which were the more poppy side of the CBGB scene. But it was a great mix of things, which made it so exciting that we would play with the Ramones. Obviously, the Ramones' influences were basically the same as ours. It was just a different way of interpreting it. But yeah, we loved all those bands. Obviously an amazing time and so exciting. And basically at CBGB's, the bands were playing for all the other bands at first. That's who the audience was. That's who was going and go every night because it was just fun. And you could just see this whole thing being born kind of.
0: Cheap Perfume members Lynn Udell and Nancy Heyman report the CBGB experience could be spiritual.
3: CBGB's was kind of like church. It was where all of these wonderfully talented and delightfully odd and unique people hung out. And I mean, I loved being there. I loved hanging out there when we weren't playing. The drinks were awful. Just back to your original question about why we were comfortable there. I think for me, and the reason that I think of it like a church, is that it was the community. We knew each other and we respected each other.
0: The all-female punk band Cheap Perfume was first created in 1977 by two CBGB servers. One of CB's longest-serving employees, Hacker, maintains the club's success can be attributed to more than the fact band members were admitted for free. There was the immediacy of its location, which was convenient to so many consequently. As previously expressed by others, CBGB also became the local haunt, boosting its value to regulars. The music, band, staff, and the scene itself all integrated with each other.
4: The other thing I think that contributed early on was that so many people lived in such close proximity to the club. Arturo Vega lived on the other side of Second Street, and that's where the Ramones, you know, Ramones Loft, we refer to it. They were right there around the corner, and the Talking Heads were at 195 Christie Street, and Blondie was in a house on the other side of Bowery just below Houston, and it was sort of like the neighborhood hang, and that contributed a lot to that sense of community and band supporting one another, and also just checking out and seeing what everybody was doing because it was so interesting. Everybody was a little bit different. You know, bands didn't all sound the same. Everybody had their own distinctive sound, and everybody was trying things out and kind of working through it.
0: Logistics and geography also played significant roles, emphasizes Winbrand from M-Band, the Miamis.
5: Well, everything was in walking distance. Nobody ventured above 14th Street unless you were going to Max's. And yeah, it was quite self-contained. You shopped in the little Polish and Italian stores and the bodegas, you know, isolated from the world at large. One of the things was that, you know, people were left alone and everything could sort of bubble at its own pace and coalesce as it did. And people, bands broke up and reformed in other constellations.
0: Voidoid's guitar player Julian verifies there was often an us versus them kind of mentality.
6: Yeah, you're a little, I mean, even you've heard the, you know, thing like the nosebleed above 14th Street and all that. Yeah, you're on little, your own little territory and you rarely left it, you know?
0: Kinship and personal relationships were really at the heart of the larger CBGB society, relays Tommy Frenzy, one-time singer for the Tough Darts.
7: You just made friends for life in there because, you know, there were experiences that I could describe to anybody that was never at CBGB's. And in their mind, they would not see or feel what I did at that time.
0: That CB's and all that ensued was an exceptional experience is widely appreciated and valued.
8: The thing that I think people remember from like our first wave crowd, the, you know, like the first graduating class, what we all agree on that it was an extremely special, and I know we're looking back with rose-colored glasses, but we were there, Howard, we were there 5 nights or 6 nights?
9: Yes.
8: Every night we went out to the club, everyone from that first wave, it's Clem and Debbie and even Chris and Tina still talk about why we all remember it so well. It was very, very special. It wasn't crowded. There weren't a lot of people there. And the music that was being made could be anything.
0: Exclaimed the Bowler Brothers from the Marbles, Strauss from Milk and Cookies, and Walensky from the Sick Fits.
1: It all added to the specialness of what that place was. It still holds that magic charm to have been part of that and also part of the CBGB scene. And there's no one really else who has that sort of trajectory.
10: There were things like that that really, you know, the camaraderie, the friendships that we've all made, the food, you know, there's things like that that I remember as much as anything else.
11: I think it was Tom from the Miamis who talked about how it was like being in your own little club.
10: Very much so. I would often compare the people hanging out at CBGB's is like, you know, the island of misfit toys, because we all kind of shunned in our neighborhoods for being like freaky in some way or another. This is where we congregate and all found each other.
12: I understand the fascination with CBGB's. So many great bands. Unbelievable the depth of the scene in New York at the time. But it was a wonderful time. As I said, it was sex was safe and drugs were cool. And it was carefree. And we were all kids, and it was a great time to be alive. It was dangerous. It helped, you know, the amount of talent. I think it was absolutely fantastic. And the depth of the talent and the variety of the music that was played. And look, Dictators are different than Talking Heads, who are different than Blanc, who are different than Nate DeVille, who are different than Johnny Thunders, who are different than the Ramones. You go down all the names, big names that played there, and nobody sounded like, you know, nobody sounded like each other at all. They all had their own sound and their own vision.
0: Observe Chernoff from the Dictators. Based on multiple interviews already conducted for this project, overwhelmingly, people who were at CB's during the first wave acknowledge how exceptional and unique the club was, a haven at a period in time where there were very few options for those of us taking the road less traveled. Television's Richard Lloyd.
13: To us, it was Oz, you know, the magic city of Oz, and to other people it was whatever they wanted it to be. It was a great place to go and be and just be.
0: Very recently it was announced that Richard Lloyd has cancer. We wish him a speedy and full recovery. Thanks for listening to This Ain't No Disco. This is CBGB. To us it was Oz. Thanks also to engineer Russ Henry, editors Brian Manley and Charles Stone, associate producer Donna Leonard, and to the Rock Music Association, a nonprofit celebrating rock's past, present, and future, which can be found on Blue Sky and Threads. Sadly, there were more recent passings of musicians from the alternative and indie rock landscape, which would never have existed as we recognize it, but for the foundation established by CBGB. First, drummer Kenny Morris from Susie and the Banshees, and from CB's direct lineage, Lou Kohler, co-founder and frontman for Queens-based band Sick of It All, a staple at the club's Sunday hardcore matinees during the 1980s and 90s, and a band who's celebrating its 40th anniversary this year. Last episode was dedicated to Television's bassist, Fred Smith. This time, the focal point is Dictator's guitar player, Ross the Boss Friedman, whom we'll memorialize by playing a song he co-wrote. From 1978, this is 16 Forever by the Dictators.

0: Hey there, I'm Jillian Jonas, creator of This Ain't No Disco, This Is CBGB, and producer of WBAI's public affairs show, Living for the City. It's with a heavy heart to announce the very sad news. Guitarist Cheetah Chrome, co-founder of the Dead Boys, passed away within the last 24 hours. The Dead Boys formed in Cleveland in 1975, arriving in New York the next year, where they became a CBGB fixture. Their 1977 album, Young, Loud, and Snotty, is widely regarded as a punk classic. In fact, we opened last week's new episode with the band's tour de force song from that record, Sonic Reducer. Cheetah was a lovely man, whom I was lucky enough to interview for this project, a talented musician and loving father who cared deeply about politics and the state of this country. We send our sincerest condolences to his family. Unfortunately, we now have to have business to attend to. WBAI is in the midst of a critical fundraising drive. As a veteran journalist covering local and national issues, I discovered a long time ago I don't really belong within the mainstream of the profession. WBAI gives us the freedom to cover whatever and however we choose. When I pitched the idea of doing this documentary, even though my background is in government, they never hesitated. Some of you are familiar with the genesis of this series, but for those who aren't, I used to work at Seabees many years after the first wave of the mid-1970s, and I came to love the place. We have at least two more episodes planned, one about some of the behind-the-scenes figures who helped make CBGB the landmark it became, and another from the perspective of various women who were there. But we need money to complete them. Please donate to this unique venue, which is truly independent. You can make a contribution by calling 833-922-4692 and leave a message. Someone will call back. At WBAI.org, become a sustaining member, also known as a BAI buddy, for as little as $10 a month, or make a one-time donation. 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The 20th anniversary of CBGB's closing is in October, so this is a perfect time to show the club respect and appreciation. And in this spirit, the next CBGB festival is scheduled for September 26th. 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

0: Yeah. Welcome, folks. This is Con Sabor Latino. And starting a little late there, we had this is WBAI 99.5 FM. And we had a CBGB's special from 3 to 4 today. I did let folks know through social media and through emails that this was going to happen. But here I am. This is the Nando Alberici Show, Con Sabor Latino, every Wednesday. And I'll be here with you till 7 o'clock. This is Angel Ruben Rodriguez at the helm. And I'm going to continue to give you the best of the best of always, like always, in Nando's traditions. And we always wishing him well, and hopefully he'll come back soon. And okay, so got a great lineup of music. No se me vaya nadie, José. Glacel, love you, brother. Thank you for all the concerns. Thank you for coming by yesterday with the MoMA and Loisada Community Center, New York Rican Post Cafe happening down there on 9th Street and Avenue C. I got to do this great poem called Letter to My Mother, along with Papoleto, Caridad de la Luz, and Kayla Boulet. Four great poets and just an amazing organization. All three of them are archipelagos on this archipelago. Okay, let's continue with the intro. I love these intros, and they do something for me. No se me vaya nadie. WBAI .org mundialmente 99.5 FM aquí en la ciudad que brilla 24/7. Mi gente, no se me vaya nadie. Que esto se pone mejor, ¿ok? Aguacate.
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Musico, that's right. And you know, oh my gosh, I think even when I was saying the day and hours of the show, I think I might have said Wednesday, but I was thinking about something else. But it is Sundays, folks, from 3 to 6, Con Sabor Latino.

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Oye, Acere, listen. 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Land of my forefathers, land of rhythms, the rhythms of my soul. The sound of a drum is what I live for.

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1: Vaya títere.

Welcome back, folks. This is Con Sabor Latino. Every Sunday from 3 to 6, but today is 4 to 7. It was a CBGB's special from 3 to 4 o'clock today. But I will be giving you a lot of music till 7 o'clock. This is Angel Ruben Rodriguez at the helm here on Nando Alberici's show, Con Sabor Latino. That's right, 99.5 of him here in the city that shines, like I love to say, because this city does shine. And the reason that it shines es por mi gente, porque ustedes brillan bien lindo. You know, when I call my son's son, I sometimes just spell it S-U-N because they're shining like the sun. And you're shining like the sun as well. And I want to remind you, because if this music makes you happy or whatever, how it affects you in ways that it does me here at the studio, and because music is a healing force, please become a buddy at buddy.wbai.org. 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Keep us alive. BAI is the historical place. It's been around for so many years, decades and decades. Call 833-922-4692. Okay, if not, checks and money orders are welcome at WBAI Radio Pacifica, 388 Atlantic Avenue, Brooklyn, New York, 11317. And this is real, you know, I mean, this is live, and, you know, all the DJs and everyone that works here is an amazing, amazing person that wants to keep this place alive. It's so important that we keep public stations alive, like WBAI. What else? Déjame tirarte eso en español, porque este programa es bilingüe. Y por favor, buddy.wbai.org. 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Y lo están escuchando en the background. You're listening to Mr. Dave Valentine from his album Sun Shower. And featuring, let me see what he got here. Oh, Dave Samuels. Mr. Steve Kahn. Of course, Samuels on vibes. Mr. Steve Kahn on electric and acoustic guitars. Let me see. Oh my God. Estoy ciego ya que no puedo ver. Ed Calle on alto and tenor sax. Rafael de Jesus on percussion. Good brother from the South Bronx. And of course, produced by Dave Valentine. A great album. And prior to that, I played, and that was, oh, by the way, that was Subway 6, the name of that tune there. And prior to that, from Ray Barreto, The Other Road, and I played Oración, which means the prayer. Awesome, awesome arrangement, awesome tunes. And prior to that was my good friend Miguel Cruz and Skins from Miami. Love you, brother, if you're listening. Son de los Cueros was the name of that tune, and I got to work with Miguel Cruz down in Cuba Ocho and Calle Ocho, the festivals at the club with his band, was a house band there, and of course Ball and Chain and all those places. Such a fun time. And prior to that, my good friend and former colleague Mr. Chico Alvarez from Palomonte Big Band, and I played the Rhythms of My Life,
Yeah, the rhythms of your life, the rhythms of my life, and everyone has some kind of rhythm. And I started off with, again, Mr. Miguel Cruz and Skins. And that was Skins Están en las Calles. And nosotros estamos en las calles con ustedes. No se me vaya nadie. Don't go anywhere. I got a lot of music. I'll be here till 7 o'clock. And by that time, I'll be pretty hungry. Get a nice dinner, maybe. Go out for dinner with my querida. So, let me see. What do I have lined up here? Oh, yes. Retumba. This is Nancy Freeman, Yvette Martinez. And this is a live recorded album. And I'm going to put it's kind of retumba medley. Que tiene, deja ver, flamenco plena. Tiene, Sevilla, algo para Sevilla. Tiene, que viva la mujer latina. That's right, que viva la mujer latina. And then some plena and samba. So it's a nice long medley. Enjoy it. These are my good friends, Nancy Freeman and Yvette Martinez. And let me say what else. Bimba ra gumba gumba gimbamba. Vamos para adelante, okay? Stay with me. Don't go anywhere. This is WBAI, Nando Alberici Show, con sabor latino with Latin flavor, which is, it is. There is a lot of Latin flavor all over Latin America. So enjoy yourselves, folks.

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1: Cuya de la peronía, cuya Teresita sube a la corte, no

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Mi gente, this is WBAI 99.5 FM here in the city that shines 24/7. And you're listening to the Nando Alberici Show con Sabor Latino with Angel Ruben Rodriguez here on the helm until 7 o'clock tonight. In the background, again, you're listening to El Numerito, El Griego Rumbero. In fact, as of yesterday, El Griego Rumbero and this magnificent project is in the Grammys. And that's a good thing. You know, look, everything at its time. And I wish you and everyone that's in the Grammys, whoever it is, you know, a success. And of course, we got to continue to build and create music and continue to do what we do and what we love, no matter what passion it is that you have in this world. Make sure that you're helping somebody else. And, so yeah, I played El Griego Rumbero from Dimitris Kastaris, and the title of the album is El Griego Rumbero. Prior to that, from the South Bronx Story, my good friend and yours, Mr. Carlos Enriquez, bass player, and from his album, South Bronx Story, and that was the tune Hip Hop Con Clave. And prior to that, I played one of our teachers, if you're a percussionist and not, Mr. Francisco Aguabella, from his CD Kubop, and that was Vencido. And I also played the great Poncho Sanchez, my good friend, from his album Latin Spirits. That title was Juju, J-U-J-U. And then from La Familia Cepeda, which I am a very big part of for many, many years, Cuña de la Peronía, and ese es el Roble Mayor, Don Rafael Cepeda. And I started off with our good friends Nancy Freeman and Yvette Martinez, and Retumba Medley. Great, great music, great stuff. Don't go anywhere, folks. But and I don't forget, please, you know, become a buddy. buddy.wbai.org. That would be really great if you can donate any amount of money. You'll help keep us alive and keep us going for the next 50 years, and I'm sure that there'll be other generations coming in on the air soon. That there's a lot of stuff going on here. I was earlier talking to some folks here that are managers and stuff, and there's a lot going on for the youth. I'm not going to announce anything because, you know, I just want to get everyone to get surprised, but there's a lot of stuff going on for youth to learn the radio and learn things like this. So 833-WBAI-NYC is the easy way to remind yourself. 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If not, WBAI Radio Pacifica, 388 Atlantic Avenue, Brooklyn, New York. And let me see, 11217 is the zip code. I'm having a good time. I hope you are as well. Don't go anywhere. I'm going to be here till 7 o'clock. This is Angel Ruben Rodriguez with you. Let me see. What did I got to tell you what I played, didn't I? I already did that. Ave Maria. La mente se me... Esto está candela pollita. Vamos pa'lante. Okay, let's go with, yes, one of my favorite people in the world, Mr. Eddie Montalvo, and from his album, Señor Tambo, which is a great album, my good friend, and I'm going to play for him, from him, in fact, the title of the album, which is Señor Tambo. Here it goes.

Yeah, folks, this is Angel Rubin on the helm on Con Sabor Latino, Lambda Alberici Show. And just having a good time. I hope you are as well, wherever you're at in the city, riding around in your car, or you're at home, or doing some work. Make sure that you call a neighbor and say hello. Tell them to put on the show and get some healing as well. I'm going to continue to give you a lot more music. Don't go anywhere. I'm going to be here till 7 p.m. tonight. And again, this is Con Sabor Latino, WBAI 99.5 FM here in the city that shines, folks. WBAI.org worldwide. And I mean that. I mean, today and age, our arms are very long, and WBAI does reach around the world. So if you're listening from around the world, anywhere, any part, you can also help us out and contribute to keeping this station alive. 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You are my family, my WBAI family, and I'm going to continue with some great music. I was playing a tune from this album that I didn't want to play, but it happens, and so I'm leaving it in the background there, and we'll get back to it in a second. The last tune that I played was Rompe Corazones, Anthony Almonte and Alexander Abreu. What a great combination there, from Anthony Almonte's album Conversando con la Luna, who's also in the Grammys as well. Anthony, like many folks know that do listen to this program, I met him when he was 7 years old at the Point CDC in the Bronx, and what a star, what a career, and an amazing young man as well. Carries no chip on his shoulder, and he could if he wanted to. Prior to that, again, Anthony Almonte with Little Johnny Rivero, my good friend, your good friend as well. Poquito a Poco was the name of that tune, and I started off the set with Señor Tambor, our good friend Eddie Montalvo, Te Quiero Mucho, with Luisito Carrion on vocals on that one. So I'm going to continue to give you music, and I said that, and I'm going to cue up my good friend Chico Alvarez, from his album Destiny, Chico Alvarez and Friends, and it's entitled Tonight is the Night.

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I hope you enjoying the show. This is the Nando Alberici Show con Sabor Latino, folks. 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And prior to that was So Chacha, my good friends Karen and Norbert Statue, from their CD Le Cats. And I started off with Mr. Chico Alvarez from his album Destiny, Tonight's the Night. And just glad to be here again, love over hate, and continue to forge forward with positive thinking. Focus one day at a time. Don't let your body live in the past and your brain in the future. Stay here with me every Sunday, and I guarantee you that I'm going to continue to hold down the fort here. Con sabor latino, Mr. Nando Alberici. Okay, I am Angel Ruben Rodriguez. I'll be here till 7. Don't go anywhere. Que la guagua va a ir. 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Yo soy de Naranjito de allá. Muchachos, Barrio Anones, cuidado que está mi familia allá viendo, también los amo.

You're listening to the WBAI. I'm stumbling with my words. I'm a little tired here. But I hope you're doing well. It's been a rainy day all day. And but that's okay because el agua limpia todo. And of course, you know, again, WBAI 99.5 FM here in the city that shines. Today is not shining a lot out there, but Mr. Sun will be back, I'm sure, throughout the week. And I hope you have a pleasant week coming up. If you work, if you're retired, whatever you're doing, make sure that you keep a good head on your shoulders and keep it positive no matter what. Love over hate all the time. And you were listening to Danzón Le Grand, and this is from a CD I picked up, Cuba Dos Los Angeles, Afro-Cuban Latin jazz, hot dance. And so it's a nice CD. Pick it up if you can. Look it up, Cuba LA Dos. And prior to that, I played Inma Cachi, and from her CD Con Clave y Sabor, and that was Eso Se Acabó. Viste, se acabó. Vete a trabajar, lo que tiene que hacer. Se acabó. Pa' afuera. Con una lata. Entonces, Inma Cachi.

Mi cuarentena, que diga mi cuarentena, with Kryptoni Texiera y sus orquestas para el mundo de CD. And prior to that, aunque te quiero, and that was Buena Vibra Sextet, Flor de Verano. And I was talking about la guagua pa aquí, la guagua pa allá, and no, que la guagua en reversa. And I forgot to mention that it was Juan Luis Guerra from his CD, A Son de Guerra. And I think la guagua mía va en reversa hoy porque estoy cansado. I got another half hour for you. Don't go anywhere. Don't forget, call 833-922-4692 and give your donations to WBAI. And keep us alive. Keep Nando Alberici's show Con Sabor Latino going. And I'm going to be here every Sunday, continuing my brother's legacy here. Okay. Again, my name is Angel Rubin. This is WBAI 99.5 FM. I'm going to continue now with my good friend that I met many, many years ago, Mr. Sammy Figueroa, iconic percussionist. And he was in Miami for a while. I think he's still down there, living down there. And from his album, Sammy Figueroa, featuring Gonzalo Rubalcaba and Amy Nuviola, which you're going to listen to on this next track, Searching for a Memory and Buscando tu Recuerdo. So here we go. Como Arrullas de Palma, Sammy Figueroa, Nuviola, and vocals.

Yes, yes, yes, yes. Welcome back. I wanted to come back and just say that yesterday the Archipelagos of Resistance event sponsored and in a collaboration with MoMA, Museum of Modern Arts, Loisaida Center, and New York Weekend Post Cafe put together this amazing event from, it was from 12 to 5 and panel discussions. And I had the privilege and the pleasure of being among illustrious poets like Papoleto, Caridad La Bruja de la Luz, who's director of New York Weekend Post Cafe, Emmy Award winner, and Kayla Boulay, a young guerrillera, also a drummer and an amazing, amazing talent. And and I also want to say that Felipe Luciano, you know, he was there, but he wasn't able to make it. And if you're listening, Felipe, we love you. You know that. And we miss you there. And Papoleto came by, Melendez, and did some poetry and stuff for you there. And just an amazing time. The food was great from Adela's. So I also want to say hello to Hannah, to Lisania, and Eddie from the MoMA crew. Amazing, amazing people that put this stuff together. So anyway, I'm going to continue to give you some music till 7 o'clock. This is WBAI 99.5 FM. Nando Alberici Show con Sabor Latino at the helm. Andrew Rubin Rodriguez. Vamos con la música. De la música. Tiki, tiki.

Yes, con sabor latino. WBAI. We're gonna put that in. Put some background music. I did this brother here that you were just listening to. I met him in Miami. My good friend from Peru, Mr. Kiki Sanchez, from his album Dreams, Latin Jazz. And you know, he's from Peru, so he took this rhythm festejo and just added some beautiful, beautiful jazz and some great licks. Oh, what a solo on that piano. Amazing, amazing. Time is betraying us, folks. This is Angel Ruben Rodriguez and Con Sabor Latino every Sunday from 3 to 6 p.m. And continue to support us, okay? Become our buddy. You are my family. In fact, become our family. Give us donations to stay alive, folks. I'm going to continue to give you some more music. And again, that was Kiki Sanchez, Festejo Jam from his Latin Jazz album. And prior to that, I played Raíces del Festejo, the Roots of Festejo, from Eva Ayong, and Tiempo Real from her CD. And I also played, Bim Baragumba. No, that wasn't it. Old School. My beautiful brother, Etienne Charles, whom I met when he was graduating from FAMU many, many years ago, from his CD, Culture Shock. And I started off with Este Como Arrullas, Arrullas de Palma, Sammy Figueroa, and Amy Nuviola on vocals on that. And I'm going to leave you with, let me see what I got here, and I got a few more minutes. I got Mi Canción Es Para Ti, Oscar Hernandez, of course, Alma Libre. I'm going to try to get into Comparsa de los Locos with Eddie Palmieri, Aletín Aletún, Alex Acuña from his album Gifts, y El Costo de la Vida with Juan Luis Guerra. So maybe we don't have all the time for all that music, but I just want to remind you to until next week, this is my place of solace, and I hope it's yours as well. Don't forget to support WBAI with anything you can. Anything beats a zero, folks. All right, here we go. Blah, blah, blah, blah, blah. Te veo. Bye. Have a beautiful evening.

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1: The next WBAI Community Advisory Board meeting will be held on Sunday, September 20th at 1 p.m. The dial-in number is 848-220-3200. The ID number is 778-0834. Again, the next WBAI Community Advisory Board meeting will be held on Sunday, September 20th at 1 p.m. The dial-in number is 848-220-3200. The ID number is 778-0834. 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

0: everyone. My name is Leonie Hameson, and welcome to our show, Talk Out of School, on WBAI Radio 99.5 FM and WBAI.org, where we focus on issues affecting public schools here in New York City, the state level, and nationally. Our show is also available for download as a podcast. Tonight, I'll be chatting with my friends and co-hosts, Daniel Alisea and Kalira Salas Ramirez, about how the first day of school went for each of them, our reminiscences from 25 years ago of 9/11, followed by a discussion of some of the biggest New York City education news stories that dropped this summer. There's a lot to talk about, so let's get right to it. A lot has happened over the summer in education news. I have Daniel Alisea and Kalira Salas Ramirez here with me tonight to talk about this and what we should expect in the school year to come. The three of us take turns hosting this show, Talk Out of School. And as many of you probably know, Daniel is a New York City middle school teacher and union activist. Kalira is a professor of neuroscience at Rutgers University, Robert Wood Johnson Medical School, a parent of two public school students, and the president of the Community Education Council in District 4 in East Harlem. Daniel and Kalira, how are you both, and how were your summers?
1: Well, I had a busy summer, Lainey. I was working summer school. I typically do. And for the most part, it was a pleasant experience. Of course, there's two programs that run concurrently, at least for middle school. There's a Summer Rising program, and then there are students that are there that are mandated. Because they've got to be able to pass a class, let's say, in the eighth grade, they've got to be able to pass their core classes. So I was able to teach both groups, but overall, we had a productive summer, and happy to report that those that were mandated are on their way to high school.
0: That's great. Did you take any break at all?
1: Well, yeah, this time around, we were lucky because Labor Day came a little bit later, and so that gave me an extra week of vacation. And so, yeah, I was able to go up to Lancaster for about a week and camp with my little ones. And we had a ball.
0: That's great. What about you, Kaliris?
2: I spent the summer working. I direct my pipeline programs during the summer. My son was at the STEM Institute at City College, my oldest, taking ethics and philosophy class. Which was really fun. My little one went to Puerto Rico with my mom. So I did have to go pick him up. But Lainey, as you know, I spent a lot of my summer also fighting the Department of Education so that we could have a comprehensive or not so comprehensive policy around AI and screen time. So it was a busy summer.
0: Yeah, Kaliris, you're always juggling 4,000 things, and I'm just amazed at your ability to do everything that you do. We'll get to the AI issue fairly soon. I also wanted to talk a little bit about 9/11, which was Friday, the 25th anniversary. It's evoked a lot of very strong memories for me. I have a terrible memory. I can barely remember what I did yesterday, but I remember vividly 9/11, and I was sitting in my bedroom getting dressed, actually, and I heard about this, and I looked out the window, and I could actually see the Wall Street, the tower on fire, and I actually saw them collapse on the street. And my daughter was going to middle school on the Upper East Side, and she had to walk all the way home, and because the subways weren't running. My son was in preschool at the time, and I remember picking him up the next day. And they were playing with blocks and having airplanes go into their block towers and knocking them down. And I thought, oh, my God. But, I mean, we were lucky. Nobody got hurt, though. One of the fathers at my daughter's elementary school was a building manager at the World Trade Center, and he got killed, saving apparently 80 people, helping them get out of the building. And he was a lovely guy. So, and the thing about living downtown is that for days afterwards, weeks afterwards, months afterwards, two things made us never be able to forget what had happened. The smell was intense. And now, of course, the papers are coming out with all the incredibly toxic health effects that we knew at the time and that were being suppressed by both Giuliani and then later by the Bloomberg administration. And Mamdani has let those papers now be released finally. At the time, even the New York Times suppressed the evidence. And at the time, only Juan Gonzalez of the Daily News wrote about this. And then they put his articles at the back of the newspaper because most toxicologists knew that it was going to be very, very unhealthful. And in fact, years later, the Daily News won a Pulitzer Prize when they did a follow-up reporting on it, and they didn't even give it to Juan Gonzalez, who reported on it at the time. The other thing that made us never forget was heart-wrenching. All the, and I don't know whether you saw this in your neighborhoods as well, but all the posters that people had put up of their loved ones saying, have you seen this person? You know, with their ages and their photographs and descriptions of them that were up on lampposts and newsstands and for weeks afterwards. And we, you know, you knew that all of those people had died. And so I'm kind of tearing up about it now because it was such a horrible thing. And in some ways, you know, it led to the war in Afghanistan and Iraq and, you know, nearly a million people dying in those countries. And one thing I thought we might learn from that was never to do this again, never to go to war again in the Middle East. And yet we're doing that now. So it's very poignant. Daniel, you were living in New York at the time. What was your experience?
1: Yeah, I was teaching in 2001. I was already in, I believe, year five of teaching. I was teaching in Rosedale, Laurelton at what used to be Intermediate School 231. That school was broken up by Bloomberg later. But yeah, I was teaching eighth grade. And I remember the co-teacher coming in and saying what had happened, that the first tower had been hit. It was, you know, 8-ish in the morning. And of course, you know, there was some alarm, and we used to have computer stations on the back. And so I started to stream MSNBC to find out what was going on. And sure enough, you know, they reported that the first tower had been hit. I'm not sure if I could do it again. I would have this children listening to that, but they were listening. And of course, they were intent in what was happening. Then, of course, the second tower came, and, you know, of course, you know, it was a solemn and heart-wrenching experience for everyone. I know that parents started to come up, and slowly but surely, almost all of my students had been, you know, dismissed early. I wonder if back then I even had a cell phone, because I know that I couldn't get in touch with my first wife. And my daughter was in school, and I wasn't sure if she had been able to pull her out. You know, of course, there was a lot of fear and uncertainty. We didn't know, you know, if this was going to continue. It was a traumatizing time for everyone. Of course, you know, thousands of lives lost in both towers. I remember during my lunch and prep period, teachers gathered in the library, just watching CNN, you know, just absolute silence in the room. I do also remember not being able to get home the way I traditionally did. I used to be able to get on the Belt Parkway, get on the Van Wyck, and then head up to Flushing. But every highway in New York City was closed. So I remember driving home locally, and it took me literally almost 2 hours just from one side of Queens to another. I also remember my mom worked in Riverside, and she had to walk across the bridge into Queens. I know my dad picked her up somewhere, I think.
0: All the subways stopped. Yeah, I remember that.
1: Yeah. And so, yeah, it was a heart-wrenching time. And you know, Lainey, you know, you speak about the toxins in the air. It wasn't just the local administrations, but I do remember Christine Todd Whitman. I think she was in charge of the EPA, and they were making assurances that everything was okay.
0: Yeah, and now she's apologized since, apparently. I didn't know that, but that's what the recent news article said. Yeah. Their big concern was Wall Street.
1: Yeah.
0: So they wanted the financial district to keep working away like nothing had happened, both for the sake of New York City and the country. And in retrospect, you know, I mean, now we could probably, they could have all worked remotely or something. But I mean, I sort of understand that, but I also don't, what I don't get is just simply not telling the truth. And a lot of the emergency workers, including the volunteers, were told that that was okay not to wear masks.
1: Yeah.
0: And the ventilators.
1: Yeah, I had a friend that was an MTA engineer, and he's been affected. You know, we're starting to learn that there are now more cancer deaths than actual deaths from the immediate strikes to the building. And I think that is a story in and of itself.
0: Yeah, absolutely. Caleris, what was your experience? You weren't living in New York at the time, right?
2: I wasn't in New York, so I was just starting grad school in Michigan. But one of my, I call him my academic brother because he had just graduated from the lab that I had started in, had just moved to New York. And so he called the lab and said, "You guys, there's an attack in New York City." And we used to have this little black and white TV to score behavior because we did animal behavior, and we turned on the TV and like literally watched the planes fly into the building. It was meaningful for me because my parents went to grad school at Rutgers. So my elementary school was in New Jersey, and we used to come to New York all the time. We also had family that lived in New Jersey and worked in the city. So my mother, I remember my mother calling me explicitly and being like, "This type of stuff doesn't happen in Puerto Rico. You need to move your ass back." And I remember getting a notification through our university, because Michigan State has the largest cyclotron, which is all nuclear energy, and being told that we needed to be safe and go to our apartments because we didn't know if there was a potential attack on Michigan State. And so it was super duper scary. Again, my mom was like, "Let's go home." It's a wrap. That Thanksgiving, two of my girlfriends and I came to New York. And the first thing we did was go to the World Trade Center to look at that site, and you know, looked at the pictures and smelled, you know, saw the contaminant. You just see it in the air flying in. It was really, really impactful, and definitely something that marked my life moving forward.
0: And I don't know whether this is politically correct to say or not, but those two buildings being essentially bombed and destroyed, and how huge that impact was on so many lives. And yet you see other places in the world where people are experiencing this every single day. Every single day, people getting killed and buildings being bombed. And how do those people survive either emotionally or physically? It's just tears my heart out to think about that, you know, and the U.S. being complicit in a lot of that. I don't want to get too political on this show, but it's just
2: thing.
0: You know, the whole thing is heart-wrenching.
1: What you're saying is real, because I remember, you know, almost immediately, of course, you start to think, you know, and the news, of course, with the anthrax that was happening just weeks later, it took a toll just emotionally and psychologically. I know that every night I would dream about New York being attacked again, and coming up with plans in my head as to how I would leave New York City with my family, saying, you know, I'm going to go to LaGuardia where the harbor is and try to get on a boat. That's how detailed I was thinking about this. And as you said, that folks that are experiencing this every day, It's emotionally and psychologically traumatizing.
0: Yeah, my daughter, the anthrax, which apparently was somehow located on the subway and then 14th Street at a medical clinic on 14th Street. I can't remember the details now, but this was the subway that my daughter took every single day to school. And so the anthrax thing went on for weeks, and we didn't know where it was coming from and who was going to be affected by it. And the subway that she took kept on stopping because people would pick up things and think that there was anthrax. Yeah. And so she and her friend started taking the bus instead of the subway, which she absolutely hated because it was very slow and she got nauseous on the bus. And she insisted on going back to the subway. This is when she was in sixth grade. And just luckily, she was sort of fearless, my daughter. I don't know where she got that from, but it was true that it didn't end with 9/11. It went on for weeks. And it's still to this day, we don't know who sent those anthrax envelopes
2: to
0: New York City.
2: was when in 2012 was when the building exploded from a gas explosion in East Harlem. And I remember getting Sebastian ready for daycare that day, and smoke was coming in from the windows in my building. And I was like, oh my God, it's happened. Like, you know, 10, 11 years later, it's happening again. And it was like complete panic in East Harlem, because this building had come down and you could just see all the smoke all over the place, and everybody was so triggered. And I was physically here for that as well. And it was just really, really crazy. All of us parents that were at the daycare were like, what do we do? Like, the West Side wasn't as impacted, but the East Side was doing really, really bad. Nothing has been built in that lot since that building exploded.
0: Anyway, we should get back to education news now. Well, first of all, how was the first day of school for you folks? Claris, you have two kids in school. How did that go for you and for them?
2: Yeah, so typically I take the first 2 days off just to make sure that the kids are like, okay, there's no emergency. I have a 10th grader now, so he was like up at 6 o'clock in the morning, ready to go, you know, with his papi chulo self, wanting to make the best first impression possible for 10th grade. And that went pretty smoothly. I also have a second grader who is at his school. They loop classrooms. So this year he has a new teacher with new classmates. So I was a little bit like, I thought he might be a little nervous, but he jumped right in. As president of CEC4, yesterday I had both Deputy Chancellor Flavia Puello Perdomo visit one of our community schools, as well as Deputy Chancellor Christina Foti and her whole team visiting a site where we have two schools, one of which is a magnet school, 6 through 12, dual language, ASD Nest, District 75 inclusion program. And so it was a day full of activities, full of visits, lots of conversations about what we need to look forward to for this coming year and how we can continue to build community. So it was a pretty exciting day and quite exhausting, because since I didn't do my paid work during the day, I had to do it for the rest of the evening. Daniel, how was your day? How were your kids?
1: Overall, it's been a very smooth start for us here in Far Rockaway at the middle school that I'm teaching. This is a milestone year for me. I've been teaching now. This will be my 30th year of teaching middle school. And so it is definitely a milestone that I'm proud of. More than anything, as I'm starting to look at whether students should start on a Thursday, I'm not sure I'm comfortable with that anymore. I think it's best to really get kids into a routine, because we'll have to start all over again this Monday. Even in the school districts outside of New York City, some of them started before Labor Day. In Long Beach School District, it was a very odd schedule. My daughters go to school in Long Beach, and they went to school on Thursday of last week, and then they had Friday off, and then they've had Monday off. And so I'm sure for teachers that had to be really frustrating. Of course you're happy to have the students there, but of course you're trying to build momentum, start routines.
0: So what would you do? I mean, this is in the union contract, right? That you get at least a day to fix your classroom, put it together,
1: 2 days,
0: mm-hmm. and then it starts. So how would you rearrange the calendar if you had your druthers?
1: Wow. I'm not sure about the logistics, but again, in the contractual parts, I just think that as a teacher, setting aside all the other things that are in play, including contracts, I do feel like starting the week with your students and being able to do some of the routines and protocols that really build the classroom, build school culture, all of that. I think if I could, I guess
0: started on Tuesday.
1: I would start either on that Tuesday or start on a Monday. Maybe the
0: next
1: after.
0: Monday after Labor Day, so yeah. A whole week later, okay. And then you get into the situation in New York City schools anyway, where we have so many holidays coming up, right?
1: Yeah, that makes it difficult with our calendar.
0: Yeah. So this summer, I don't know whether this is just me or you guys agree, but usually the summer is like a downtime where there's not much happening in terms of education. And so you can either sort of sit back a little bit and relax, or we often at Class Size Matters, I try to catch up with all the projects that I've started but haven't finished, reports and writing projects, or even doing my books. But this summer seemed to have a lot more happening than usual. And so we're going to go through some of these events that happened one by one. And the first of them that I wanted to get to was one of the biggest education stories over the summer, which is really just the latest episode in a continuing saga, which is the debate over the low salaries of paraprofessionals. So this summer, the city council finally passed in July a bill that the teachers union had been pushing for a long time, which was to give a special salary enhancement to paraprofessionals who are badly underpaid through the city budget. And in August, the mayor sued the city council to try to block it. And now the U of T has entered into the lawsuit in support of the council. And it's the first lawsuit since Mamdani was elected. Daniel, can you just briefly recap the origin of this saga and explain what paraprofessionals do and what your view of this whole issue is?
1: Well, as those of us that are in education know, paraprofessionals are the backbone of many New York City classrooms, especially in the work that they do with our students with special needs. And they work directly with some of our highest need students. They support academics, behavior, communication, mobility, daily functioning, even toileting. Yet many earn salaries in the low $30,000 range. And so that is why this has become a living wage issue and not simply a bonus issue given to paras. And the respect check, which it's been called, grew out of years of frustration over what I would term poverty wages. The original 2025 legislation proposed an ongoing $10,000 annual pay differential outside of the regular bargaining process. And the process was rewritten again in 2026. And the version that the city council ultimately passed 49-0 in July was much narrower, a temporary workforce stabilization payment totaling up to $10,000 only for the next school year, 2026 to 2027. It would be paid in four installments. It is not pensionable, does not become part of a para's salary schedule, and the legislation sunsets after these payments are made in August of 2027, or if a contract is negotiated that provides equivalent compensation. And so, as you've mentioned, there are some politics involved with this. The politics definitely changed once Zohram Mamdani became mayor. As a candidate, Mamdani had supported the effort to increase para pay through a respect check or a bonus check. As mayor, I guess in consulting with the Office of Labor Relations, including his budget guru, Dean Fulahan, he declined to sign the council bill in July, and he also did not veto it. But after the statutory

0: bargaining table. And so there are two separate questions right now on the table. You know, one is a legal question. Does the city council have the authority to require this type of payment? The courts, of course, will ultimately decide that, but that can take a really long time. And to be honest, I'm not sure this legislation passes the muster. In reading the New York State Taylor Law, mandatory subjects of bargaining include compensation, pension, healthcare. I'm not sure that this law is going to be able to pass muster. The other is an economic and a moral one. The paraprofessionals are dramatically underpaid for the work that they perform. On that question, there's remarkably little disagreement, whether you speak to the union, whether you speak to city council, whether you speak to the mayor's office, and if you speak to educators and parents. And so the final legislation, I think, shows how much the debate has shifted. There is no longer the original attempt to permanently add $10,000 in compensation. It is temporary. It is a temporary stabilization payment designed to respond to this workforce crisis. There is a shortage of paras in New York City schools. But that makes, I think, Mamdani's legal objection very, very important. The candidate, as a candidate, supported the para pay campaign. But now as mayor, he is now asking the court to stop the city council's temporary remedy. And so as a unionist, I think there's a lot here to say about keeping the important role, and I think it's a central tenet of unionism, collective bargaining.
1: My question is this: Why weren't they bargaining the last time around for higher pay, or did they try and they didn't get it?
0: Well,
1: and when is the next round starting?
0: Well, here's the thing, you know, and I've heard Michael Mogru say this at delegate assemblies, that they're constantly at the table, right? For the last 16 or even 20, 30 years, we have seen the pay gap between paraprofessionals and those that are teachers and then principals widen because of pattern bargaining, right? And so everyone gets a blanket 3% or 3.5% raise. And so that, you know, that gap has gotten larger, especially with inflation. But
1: that's not in the law. That's not mandated. A policy process that's been accepted over the years.
0: Yeah, and for whatever reason, it's been accepted. I remember Mulgrew defending pattern bargaining until he no longer was for it. And so, you know, the bigger part of this is that a few years ago in 2023, 2024, within the union itself, and this is where it really started, it was a rank and file movement within the UFT, where you had an opposition caucus called Fixed Para Pay saying this is the central issue for paras. And 75% of paras voted for this caucus. Fixed Para Pay, they won. They won leadership of the para chapter. And then almost immediately, just like when Mogru saw that the retiree chapter had flipped, almost immediately Mogru said, you know what, he can't lose control of leadership. Especially when paras are a major part of our union. And so he offered this legislation at around the election time when he was up for election and used it almost in the same way that Trump is using the $5,000 that he's offering. And so he used it as a way to say, you know what, I'm going to get you this money. You deserve a living wage. And to be honest, the good thing that's come out of this is that the struggle has now come front and center. Not only is it front and center in our union, but now you have New York City politicians, you have it in the front papers. Folks are finally seeing that paras are definitely grossly underpaid. The bigger issue, though, is collective bargaining. I would rather see my union, instead of trying to circumvent collective bargaining and the New York State Taylor Law, what's stopping many underpaid workers is that public workers cannot strike. And that's part of the Taylor Law. They could have used all of this effort in organizing and mobilizing and including trying to get
1: city council. But if there was a strike, that wouldn't necessarily start the collective bargaining process, or would it? Can the collective bargaining process start at any time?
0: At any time. And here are some examples, and we'll talk about it a little bit later, but it just happened this summer where there was a side agreement.

0: collectively bargained with this mayor over class size. And because
1: we're going to get to that, actually.
0: Yeah, but that's one example. Another example would be...
1: You mean the bonus pay for the exempted schools?
0: Sure, that was collectively bargained.
1: We've never seen a copy of this.
0: No one has seen the signed agreement. Isn't that crazy?
1: It's not in the city budget. It's not in the class size plan. It only exists, as far as I've seen, in a press release from the UFT. Yes. But let's hold off on that a little bit.
0: But to answer your question, Lainey, they can negotiate this at any time. And I think OLR has told that in testimony to the city council that, you know what, let's sit and bang a deal out.
1: Who said that?
0: OLR in the testimony with city council.
1: That's the labor relations.
0: Yes, ma'am.
1: Okay. All right. Just for our listeners and for my edification, let's try not to use those acronyms. So theoretically, the UFT could agree to the Office of Labor Relations, which is under the mayor, to start the negotiations now to raise the para pay.
0: Apparently there have been talks, but again, everything is always hush hush with,
1: why would the UFT turn that down?
0: Because then there's always givebacks. There's always a quid pro quo. And that might be more training for paras. That might be more requirements. The question is whether they become pedagogues under New York state law. That's going to require some lobbying so that they get some more protections. And at the same time, you know, in those negotiations, the city is going to probably ask for evaluations of paras, just in the same way that teachers are evaluated. Right now, paras do not undergo any type of evaluation. And so the question is whether they're willing to give and take.
1: Okay, so this is even more complicated an issue than I had originally thought. Thank you for explaining it. It seems to me that if they have to have an evaluation system, as long as that's fair, and more training, as long as it's not onerous, that's certainly worth doing, both in terms of getting the salary increase to a normal living wage, but also for the, you know, theoretically anyway, to improve the quality of the services that they provide.
0: Yeah, I agree.
1: So let's move on to another big story, which dropped in early August, which was the release of the New York City state test scores, which showed a sharp decline in reading scores, especially in third grade, of 14 points in terms of proficiency. Overall, there was a 6 percentage point decreased in all grades in English language arts. And what that did was nearly erased a 7 percentage point increase that had happened last year. This event spawned a million articles and with a million different points of view about whether this was significant and what it meant. Because, of course, the administration had taken great pride and credit in the increase last time around. Kalaris, can you tell our listeners about this drop, how it was interpreted by various groups, including ones that you're involved with, depending on their perspectives?
2: Yeah. Well, first disclaimer is, as a neuroscientist and as an educator, I don't believe standardized tests should be the metric that we use to make decisions for our schools or for our kids, and have been a strong proponent of the opt-out movement. My children have never taken a state test and never will. So that's the first thing. The second thing is that I think we all need to remember that these tests have been consistently changing the last couple of years. And so that data is not reliable. We can't compare one test of one year versus another, particularly these last couple of years where the implementation of New York City Reads has happened through the banks, Melissa Aviles Ramos, and now Chancellor Samuel's administration. So there's that caveat, and particularly this year, I did have a lot of principals share with me how frustrated they were, how frustrated the kids were as they were taking the tests on computers. We did have each platform fail, particularly during the math exam, which is interesting. And school kids that like started the test, the platform went out, had to take the test the following day. A lot of anxiety, a lot of frustration. And a lot of principals requesting that the test be delivered in pencil and paper for next year, not wanting to put their students through that. And so we saw one of the things to be highlighted is that we saw a really significant dip in third graders and fifth graders. These elementary school years are the ones that have experienced the initiative of New York City Reads. That is a selection of one of three prepackaged curricula that folks I'm sure have heard about, one of which has weekly online assessments, the one that is predominantly used across 23 out of our 32 districts. And
1: is that HMH into reading?
2: HMH into reading. And so in turn, we have kids that are also spending a lot of time on computers doing online assessments. In addition, what I found fascinating that the Department of Education did and has been doing for the last couple of years is that they're also using these screeners, iReady, MapGrowth, to show what they consider is growth in the performance of children when it comes to literacy and math. And so what they
1: can you explain what a screener is? Because some people might not know.
2: Yeah. So after the pandemic, the de Blasio administration wanted to have some sort of assessment that could be done several times during the year. At this point, it is three times during the year to identify, they call it a quick assessment. I don't know how quick it actually is, to identify whether children needed some sort of instructional interventions or support. And so they could identify what tier of intervention children would need, if at all. And so they wanted something to help them determine what they call learning loss. I call it instructional loss, to kind of help guide teachers. This, while some of the websites of these quote unquote screeners can say that they can be used to identify potential of diagnostics, for example, helping understand whether students are struggling readers or not, they are not diagnostics.
1: Teachers commonly say that they get no useful information from these tests at all.
2: At all. and the curriculum is not aligned to these screeners either. Us at New York City Opt Out have identified that these screeners have actually impacted instructional time, reducing 90 hours of instructional time from a child's experience in their school. And then the other thing that folks report back is that some districts are allowing for parents to opt out of the screeners. Other districts are saying this is mandated. And so in turn, you don't have the ability to opt out. And so not only are they using the data from the screeners to compare it to the state test and saying that we are seeing growth in proficiency.
1: Right. So let's just explain this a little bit better. So one of the defense mechanisms used by the chancellor is to say, well, the state tests may not have been reliable, which of course they're not, but in any case, because we see data through the screener data, for which are either iReady or the MAP tests, showing increases in the results compared to last year. However, there are a couple things that need to be said about that. The MAP tests are owned by the company which produces HMH and has no external proof of validity, neither does the iReady test. And both actually admit that they were recalibrated this year. And if you look at the footnote or the asterisk of what the DOE says shows the improvement in the reading scores through the screeners, it says recent updates to MAP and iReady norms may have contributed to an increase in the percentage of students above the national median in 2026. So in other words, these tests themselves admit that any increases may be illusory. So all of this is, you know, this entire construction of increases or decreases are based upon unreliable state tests and unreliable results from screeners. I did a Substack, which I'll put the link to in the resource section of the podcast, which shows that at least for fourth grade reading, which is the only grade level along with eighth grade that the national tests called the NAEP show, which are much more reliable than the state tests, show no improvement whatsoever in reading in fourth grade tests in over 20 years.
2: Yep.
1: And so, we're making all these decisions based upon essentially unreliable data.
2: And flawed data and flawed comparisons, because one, you're talking about a state test that is given at the end of the year that, again, is not aligned with instruction, compared to shorter screeners, shorter in quotes, that are given three times a year and that are completely, and all three things are incredibly different from each other. The other thing that I want to highlight is in math, we didn't see dramatic changes. We didn't see significant improvements, but we didn't see dramatic changes. We have not implemented New York City Solves for our children that are going through these the experience of the state test. So once again, the claim is that this prepackaged curriculum is actually working, that we need to go 10 toes down, but we don't see any remarkable, nothing happening with math, and we haven't changed the curriculum for math yet, right? We're still piloting things out. We also have a mandate from the state to move towards a framework of New York Inspires or the New York State Portrait of a Graduate that doesn't align with prepackaged curriculum that is culturally destructive. So my council this last Wednesday passed a resolution that is calling for an end of these curriculum mandates. It's calling for an end of these screeners because it does not align with what the state is expecting us to do with our classrooms. And it's also not evidence-based. We also know that these prepackaged curriculum are not necessarily aligned with what we know is the science of learning. It's not even aligned with the science of reading, which they continue to claim it is, because all of the stuff that is aligned with the science of reading are completely other methods that are being incorporated into our elementary school classrooms. So at the end of the day, I call BS. I don't know, Daniel, you're the one that's administering these assessments, so I'd love to hear your take on it.
0: Yeah, a lot of what you said, I'm on board. I also am against these standardized tests. I would like us to move to more performance-based assessments, portfolios, really monitoring the progress of our students. And of course, you want them to be rigorous and standards-based, but I think that gives us a better picture of the progress students and the growth that students are making. The big part of what I see is death by data. As you said, it's a lot of it is unreliable. A lot of it is not aligned. And so just to take HMH, for example, it's not just the state exams that don't align, but even their tests, their unit tests at the very end of units, for example. A lot of those tests are prepackaged for all different states. So for example, there might be questions on grammar. And it's not to say that we shouldn't be teaching grammar, but even the data that they're using, some districts have gone in now and they've been able to edit some of the unit tests that HMH offers. But even those tests many times don't even ask about the standards that you were teaching during that unit. And so it's really, really frustrating. All of this data that should be meaningful and it should be informing our instruction, it is meaningless. And especially when we're starting to see one of the concerns is the loss of sustained independent reading, especially reading whole books. Our students are reading excerpts. The excerpts, of course, some of them are based on open source literature because a lot of the state exams, for example, can't afford to be able to put out, the type of literature or good literature. So a lot of it is either prepackaged in-house or a lot of it's open source literature that's 200 years old. I'm not saying there's no value to that literature. It's just that it's not reaching our kids. It's not meeting them where they're at. It's not culturally.
1: Do they get to read whole books? Because that's one of the biggest criticisms that parents have.
0: Very much not part of what we're seeing. Some of them will say,
1: is there independent reading? Because that was always, no. I think, the best homework that my kids ever had was
0: 100%.
1: No independent reading.
0: We're not seeing it. And of course, for example, District 27 will say, well, you can incorporate it during the wins or the group work. But because there's just so many different demands, our kids are missing out on the love of reading. When you're reading a novel, you're able to follow that plot, you know, and there, you can still reach all of the standards and all the things that they want to see. And you can do it with a really good book. Unfortunately, we're not seeing that. I miss the old book clubs. We used to do, kids would take a book and every child would be, take, let's say, a role or a task, and they would be able to really unpack a book. You're not seeing that. And I think kids are really missing out.
1: And are there classroom libraries? Are there school libraries that kids can go choose their own books?
0: Not like we're seeing, like we used to see even 10 years ago. You used to see, you know, libraries come in. We're not seeing those. You're not even seeing those really in summer school either. And so, yeah, they're missing out on the experience of reading a good novel.
1: And so this is tragic, and it's what a lot of college professors are complaining about, which is they have kids who won't read books and have never read a book going to college now, and see that as, you know, an excessive demand because they have not read books in middle school or high school, and don't even have the persistence and the desire to read a book because they've never had that experience as a pleasurable pastime. Michael Mulgrew did a bunch of interviews after the state test scores were released and had some pretty sharp words connecting the drop in scores to this mandated New York City Reads curriculum. I'll quote briefly from an interview he did with Chalkbeat. The Department of Ed is completely incompetent and irresponsible in its implementation, and we are not going to stand by. We're going to just have to pull our support for the reforms. He criticized the number of student assessments, which are at least three every year, as excessive. He said, as of last year, schools were ordered to use additional intervention programs for struggling readers that do not line up with the curriculums. And he accused the city of rolling back earlier promises to give teachers flexibility. Does that make sense to you? Is that something that you've seen as well?
0: I love the fact that he's saying that now, but he wasn't saying that 3 years ago, right? So the criticisms he's making about New York City Reads especially deserve to be considered on the merits. Teachers have legitimate concerns about pacing, the repeated assessments, the intervention programs that don't always align, and the paperwork, the loss of professional autonomy. But you know what? 3 years ago, when Adams rolled this out, man, they were on board.
1: They were on board until recently. It wasn't just 3 years ago. I mean,
0: here's the other thing, Lainey. They never asked us. No one asked for our input. Mm-hmm. They said yes to it, and it looked on paper as if the teachers were supporting this. But we never got a survey. We never were part of the piloting. As far as teachers ourselves, they did not get our feedback on any of this. And before you know it, he's up there agreeing to it. And not only that, here's the thing that bothers me a little bit, Lainey. They have monetized New York City Reads. No one wants to talk about that. But, you know, the teacher centers, they took the ball running. And so, you know,
1: I've heard that critique, but there's always been teacher centers.
0: Sure.
1: And but, so the idea that somehow the UFT is profiting more off of this particular set of curriculums than any curriculums or programs in the past, I don't see the evidence for that.
0: Well, there's been more money granted to teacher centers, and you're seeing teacher centers increase throughout schools. And so
1: Every single year, the city council passes a lot of money for teacher centers. I'm not sure that funding has gone up. And so I've heard that critique. I need more evidence to see support for that.
0: The point of that is that, you know, instead of questioning, they took the ball and they ran with it. They started rolling out all these PDs. If that was the feeling a year ago, 2 years ago, 3 years ago, you know, he's made some legitimate gripes about this program. Why is it then that they have continually propped this up as just, you know, this is just good teaching. It's the science of reading. And at the same time, offer so many PDs. And at the same
1: time, I wonder, some of these PDs, when he came out with this attack, I wondered whether it was strategic and it had anything to do with his battle with Mamdani over the parapet, which had gotten really bitter.
0: Sure. You know, just to go back a moment, at the same time, some of these PDs teachers do pay for. There is sometimes a small fee. But again, I do think that there's a question on whether or not the UFT has been complicit, and including making sure that their teacher centers put New York Reads front and center. But yeah, I think the timing is striking. The UFT had supported the New York City Reads approach. But now with the fight over parapay with Mamdani, clearly there's been a change in the way Mogru is now speaking towards the Mamdani administration. I do see that he seems to be very comfortable with a prospective mayoral candidate in Julie Menin, who is the speaker. And not only did they cooperate on the parapay legislation, but I see them cooperating on many different issues. And so, yeah, I think there is some political tension between Mogru and Mamdani. And of course, you know, after seeing the test scores and seeing that it hasn't been successful, as a union president, I know he has heard the complaints from educators. And so, you know, finally he's out there saying what needed to be said 3 years ago.
1: In any case, neither the mayor nor the chancellor seemed overly concerned with the drop in test scores. And despite the critiques made by many teachers and now Mulgrew, they continue to express their confidence in these mandated curriculums and their intention to keep expanding them into more middle schools and high schools this year at a cost of what they say is $17.3 million, according to their press release. Kalaris, the expansion of New York City Read will include the middle schools in your district, District 4. Your CEC just passed a very expansive resolution that you mentioned earlier that critiques the mandated curriculum and the screeners. You seem to have a very good relationship with your district superintendent and in general, you know, a lot of pride in your schools. What's going to happen in those middle schools that have to adopt these curriculums in your district? What's your view and what are your strategies going forward?
2: Yeah, I find it, if you look back at any of our meetings, we've been very vocal about not just the mandated curriculum, but also about iReady and the use of iReady as a screener. Multiple council members have lifted the fact that their children find it incredibly distressing, boring, and they want nothing to do with it. What I have appreciated about my superintendent is that she did do a fellowship on the scorecard. When she first came into our district, she very much focused on culturally responsive education and bringing in strategies for educators and leaders. So every time we talk about this, she reminds folks that curriculum is supposed to be used as a resource. And she does give schools flexibility. So for example, the school that my children have attended and still attend, Central Park East One, does not follow the HMH curriculum. We do also have a large number of parents that opt out of the state test, but the 12 kids that took the test this year actually were ranked the second highest scorers in the whole city for third grade. So I think she does believe that there is some flexibility in how you develop and engage. She also acknowledged at our meeting on Wednesday that one of the reasons they chose HMH into reading in our district is because we have 8 dual language programs, and this was the only curriculum that the Department of Education gave to schools that was in a second language. And so in turn, she has very much supported our schools to have that flexibility and to support their educators to have some autonomy in terms of how they deliver the content. And like I said, Central Park East One does not adhere to HMH. Are they using some aspects of the structure? Absolutely. But the content is culturally responsive. And so we've kind of capitalized on that data. use that route. We also have multiple schools in District 4 that did not see a significant of a dip. And the ones that did were the ones that are still reporting back the fact that children were really anxious when the platforms went out on them. And principals that are ready to throw down and ask for waivers to not deliver these tests on computers anymore. And so that is the approach that we're taking. We're continuing to highlight the work that's being done there and continuing to push our superintendent and leaders in the district to think more comprehensively about the delivery of the content and how they align. We're going to continue to push the chancellor as well. And so, Lainey, you and I are both a part of New Yorkers for Racially Just Public Schools, that one of the pillars of that platform has been culturally responsive curriculum. And if we saw the top three priorities of the New Yorkers that took the survey, which was over 1,200 people, the top three things that people are looking for are safe schools, and they're looking for integrated, inclusive schools that have a culturally responsive curriculum. And so that's what we're going to continue to push for. The last thing that I'll mention, and we haven't mentioned it explicitly, but over the summer, we also looked at the surveys that over 900,000 people, teachers, parents, and students took. 49% of the students that attend New York City public schools think that the curriculum that they're receiving is not relevant to their daily lives. So if our own kids are telling us, I want books back, I want to be able to take deep dives into what I'm reading and what I'm writing, and the stuff that you're teaching me is not relevant, then I think we need to rethink about this prepackaged curriculum, the delivery of instruction, and what sorts of experiences we're providing for our children.
1: Thank you so much for your thoughts and insights, Daniel and Kaliris. To our listeners, the three of us had so much more to say that we couldn't fit it all in at 55 minutes. So the second part of our discussion, including our hopes for the year to come, will be featured in a show to be hosted by Daniel next Sunday. Till then, this is Leahy Hameson, host of Talk Out of School on WBAI 99.5 FM Pacifica Radio. Our show is also available as a podcast if you miss the live version or want to recommend it to a friend. If you go to Simplecast, you can find out more news and information on many of the issues we discussed on the show. Also, please do consider becoming a member of WBAI or a special supporter of this show, Talk Out of School, by donating at WBAI.org. There's no other show on the air that delves into the many issues and controversies affecting our public schools in New York City and nationally like this one. We'll be back next week with another episode of Talk Out of School. Thanks so much for listening.
3: This is Phil Donahue. I have 600 channels in my home, but 400 of them are selling the Bowflex machine. That's why I listen to WBAI New York.
4: Why have you asked me to come here?
5: I want you to help me write my will.
4: How may I help?
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5: Do I have to prove that?
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4: You say how you want your estate divided.
5: I don't have an estate.
4: A living person does not have an estate, but there is estate planning.
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5: And I wasn't of sound mind.
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5: 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I want to leave the bulk of my estate to radio station WBAI. What do I care? I'll be dead anyway.
4: Right.
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6: Hi, I'm Heidi Bogosian.
7: And I'm Michael Smith. We're here to announce the new time for our program Law and Disorder. It'll now be every Monday at 11 a.m.
6: Law and Disorder exposes rampant injustices emanating from the U.S. courtrooms, boardrooms, police precincts, and more.
7: We interview leading experts in the law, as well as authors, activists, and academicians who are working to bring about lasting and positive social change.
6: We launched the show 18 years ago with the great constitutional human rights litigator Michael Ratner. We've been reinforced by three nationally recognized attorney co-hosts.
7: Jim Lafferty in Los Angeles, Marjorie Cohn in San Diego, and Julie Hurwitz in Detroit.
6: Each week, we bring you a one-hour show interviewing legal and political leaders across the country.
7: Our new time will be Monday morning at 11 a.m. right here on WBAI 99.5 FM in New York City.
8: Hi, this is Tony Roberts, and you're listening to WBAI in New York, the voice of truth since 1960.